0: there all the time, the man Darren Looker, and all of those that make our broadcast possible. We thank you for tuning in first and foremost. Do it again next week, okay? Have a good and safe rest of your Labor Day weekend and Labor Day holiday for the entire crew. Jack Michaels repeating our final score tonight. North Dakota 62, St. Thomas 26. Until next week when we come to you from Hillsboro, Oregon, Portland. So long from the Alaris Center in Grand Forks.
1: 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And by Michelob Ultra. Superior is worth playing for. Michelob Ultra. Superior light beer. The proceeding has been a Fighting Hawks Sports Partnership presentation on the Fighting Hawks Radio Network.
2: Incited by this deal, some of these folks are involved in actual, they were involved in ongoing commercial talks in Venezuela already. This deal with North American Blue Energy Partners leaves, fewer leases, fewer fields up for grabs. It also kind of breaks up some of the potential bundles that companies were in talks with Venezuelan authorities and with the state-owned oil company PDVSA over. So, there's just less opportunity on the table for some of these companies. It's of course fair to note that some of this has the tinge to the president's supporters of sour grapes, by folks who've lost out. But the reality is that some of the biggest, proven oil companies with U.S. expertise that were trying to make a go of it in Venezuela, feel like they're on the other end of this deal and that they could be competing essentially against a supercharged U.S. government-backed competitor in the Latin American country.
3: Yeah, Vera, I want to ask you about exactly that, because this was a no-bid contract to one company, and there are other, to which I was just talking about. I mean, Citgo has been operating there, working with PDVSA for years, even through the turmoil. There are companies from the U.S. that are already operating there. There is some controversy about how this one company, why this individual got this contract. When you were reporting out this story, I know you've been writing a lot about it, what are the things that stand out to you as questions that still need to be answered?
4: I think partly the timeline. I think one of the things we've really seen is that the president really wanted the U.S. to have a way more direct control in Venezuelan oil. It wasn't really enough to have these companies get these long timelines and the scale that he didn't think was fast enough. And so he wanted somebody who would move really quickly. And the only way you can really do that in Venezuela is to have those kinds of contacts, which some of these oil companies obviously have, Chevron, others. But, somebody who can really operate in this murky world, because, the Venezuelan system is still pretty similar to how it was before Maduro was taken out. And so basically they needed an insider, somebody who is close to the regime, somebody who can kind of go back into that murky world where this industry has existed for the last 30 years. And that's why they went with this guy, somebody who is part of the old system, who knows how to navigate both Washington and Caracas. And to me, that's something that really stands out. There weren't really many other options if that's what you wanted. But obviously critics say, you say you're remaking the oil industry. We're going to break with the past. We saw Secretary Rubio say, we're getting rid of this corruption. And at the same time, they ended up basically going back to someone who profited and made himself rich off that same system. And of course, that means that he knows how to navigate it.
5: The New York Times and the Washington Post have reported that Mr. Betancourt has faced several international investigations, including in Spain and Switzerland. CNN has some reporting on this as well. Why did the administration pick him, Vera?
4: So he was an intermediary before, you know, in Trump's first term. He was, again, somebody who was very wealthy, very connected on all sides. He's somebody who was educated in Boston and Oxford. He just knows how to move in these circles. And what I was told was that that was a pretty important part of it. He doesn't really fit the image of a traditional Venezuelan kind of shadowy operator who got rich in the Chavez era. This is someone who they kind of met, could have gone to college with, trusted, and, you know, who had quite a few inroads in the Trump administration. He hired Trump's former lawyer, Giuliani, to get out of legal trouble in his first term and maintain some of those connections and basically earned their trust by serving as an intermediary the last year or so. So what officials told me is that he proved himself. He basically proved himself by showing that he could be trusted. And again, like, just was willing to move at a scale and at a speed that the oil companies just can't, the U.S. oil companies.
3: I want to talk about that speed. Jen, I want to play some sound from our colleague Tyler Kendall. I interviewed the energy secretary just a little while ago, and she asked him about this.
6: This is to bring these fields into real commercial development. But the speed of things, I mean, so far we have gone at Trump speed in Venezuela. Country production's up 25%, exports are up 50%. We think even from production today already elevated, that could double by the end of this decade.
3: Trump speed, I mean, it has the benefit of pushing through some boundaries, and we talk about this all the time, like in diplomacy, sometimes Trump speed actually can be very useful. In this case, what are the drawbacks of possibly going Trump speed when you're looking at something that's this complicated with one, maybe two governments that we don't know how much longer they're going to be around in this current form?
2: Well, I mean, I think you're putting the right focus there. Clearly there's a lot of question about the durability of this deal, not just beyond the president's term, but amid, you know, quite a bit of upheaval in Venezuela. With that is ruled by an interim government. There are questions about the ability of North American Blue Energy Partners to really scale up production in the way that the president clearly envisions here. You know, President Trump was frustrated by the pace of deal making, since the operation to capture Maduro in January. He'd grown frustrated with the pace of the transactions. And, you know, we saw Chevron and Eni and GE Vernova, cutting deals this last Wednesday. And those are commercial transactions. But at the same time, he wanted to see more. And what you saw with this transaction with Blue Energy Partners is kind of his solution to that problem. It's a big, large entity, unproven tie up really between the U.S. government and this private corporation now doesn't have a long track record of developing new fields. You know, Blue Energy Partners has an operating record in Venezuela, as Vera noted, and that's what administration officials have been leaning on when they describe the company as having a proven track record. But while it produces some 200,000 barrels of oil a day, it's doing so largely in fields that were, you know, operated by or owned by PDVSA. And most of its demonstrated experience has been in rehabilitating old fields, not the kind of thing that we're seeing here with these 17 fields it now has under its portfolio. So there are big questions about just its ability to ramp up production in new sites and the durability long term of this arrangement.
5: Jen, we've both heard President Trump and other administration officials say that the deal is going to bring gasoline prices down before the midterms. Is that realistic? Is this going to have a political impact before November?
2: Almost certainly not. The reality is, Chevron has been working to boost its own production in the country and has been able to bring on some incremental additional output over the last few months. But it will take time. These fields are, where there is infrastructure, it is badly damaged. And some things have to be developed from the very beginning up. The very ground up, it's not something that's going to happen immediately. We've talked certainly with a number of folks in the industry who say, we're talking about gradually ramping up production over the next 5 years, not something that's an immediate silver bullet. Well, it's certainly not something that's going to produce a wave of new refined gasoline hitting pumps before the election in November.
3: And there's also another part of this agreement, Vera, and that's this profit sharing on top of the actual production contract. That's being administered by DOD or the Department of War, depending on which nomenclature you're using. I heard the State Department spokesperson being asked about that this week and asked why it was the DOD administrating that part of it. And they said something about the way the statute was written, but this is likely to be challenged in court. Can you explain if we know the second half of this, the profit sharing part of it, and why it's being administered over by the Pentagon?
4: So to answer your second question, you know, it was all, this process was led by the State Department. It's kind of like they started, the way it was described to me is they started, they worked backwards basically from Trump's promises that this deal was going to benefit Americans, we're going to move very quickly. And actually, they were searching for some kind of financing mechanism. And because this has never been done before, there really wasn't an easy way to do that. They couldn't do it through the State Department. They tried a couple of other things. And pretty late in the process, you know, in this summer, they brought in this little-known Pentagon office that a lot of people involved in the deal told me they'd never heard of, which was created under Biden and, you know, basically to focus on these national security priorities, but you had never really focused on oil before. In terms of the profit sharing, you know, it's really, that's the question we've been asking. We saw the vice president make a really interesting claim at the podium earlier this week where he said that the American people would receive royalties directly, which, you know, is not what is written in the text that has been shown to us. I think they really are still figuring it out, but the most important thing, I think, you can tell for them, as Jen was saying, is to really show that the American people are going to benefit directly, whether it's cheaper gas prices, whether it's them saying that you're going to get something directly in your, you know, you're going to have your bottom line is going to see something from this great Venezuela deal. There's no evidence that that's actually really true. Again, the Pentagon is seeking a 35% stake in this company, but everything else we don't know what that's going to look like. The whole infrastructure of it hasn't really been done. So I think they really do want to show on the domestic messaging front, because that's really why this deal exists to an extent, that the American people are going to profit directly and that Venezuela is also going to profit. But the in-between and how that happens, we really don't know. And we've seen all these really senior U.S. officials describe it kind of differently every time when they're speaking directly to a U.S. audience, as we've mentioned, ahead of the midterms.
5: Jen, switching to another region that also impacts oil prices, Jared Kushner, and Steve Witkoff are in Russia and going to go to Ukraine this weekend. What's the significance of this trip?
2: You know, this is a trip that is, by all accounts, aimed at just seeing if talks can proceed, at reviving talks. You know, there's no expectations of some grand bargain or deal coming out of this weekend of talks. It's really about testing the waters and seeing where we go from here. And that's, you know, that's the significance of this moment. You know, Kushner and Witkoff arrived in Moscow this morning. You know, they are, as you said, expected to go to Ukraine tomorrow. Zelensky has said that. You know, they're arriving and they're coming into these talks with you know, peace efforts that have been stalled for months, with Russia intensifying its attacks on Kyiv and other cities, and really kind of taking advantage of the lack of air defense systems that Ukraine has right now. You know, this is a bellwether moment for the talks that Trump has been trying to supercharge over the last year and a half.
3: Vera, we've got about a minute left, but I do want to ask you about this new New York Times report. In light of all the reporting you've been doing about what's going on at the Pentagon with leadership right now, that the Pentagon has subjected roughly 50 members of the joint staff to polygraph tests to try to discover leakers. Is that standard practice? How are people feeling about that?
4: It's not. It has been an ongoing pattern with this defense secretary, but it really just shows a really, I think, extraordinary level of distrust between the defense secretary and to senior staff, senior commanders, senior military officials in the middle of an active war. And, you know, how much it's really driving him crazy, really, that, you know, that these leaks keep coming out about munitions, about other things that he says endanger national security. But it is incredibly unusual, and it's really creating an environment, I think, of fear. And as on the reporting side, we really are noticing that people are shutting down.
3: Well, all right. Vera Bergengruen, our colleague over at the Wall Street Journal, and Jen DeLuy, our colleague here closer to home, our White House reporter. Thank you both so much for joining us pretty early this morning. We appreciate it. It is interesting. We were talking this morning about how they're claiming the leaks are fake news, but then going after the leakers. There's something there that they didn't want to get out.
5: Absolutely. And this president is someone who is, he's got a lot of thoughts about the media, as we well know, but he's also someone who talks a lot to the press, not only in public, but also on the phone. And before he became the president of the United States, he was a leaker himself. So it's the irony of that is pretty high. And yet he's also someone who has people sign non-disclosure agreements.
3: Yeah.
5: It's kind of all within his wheelhouse.
3: And I will say, having covered the last administration, this president talks to the press much more than the last one did.
5: He absolutely
3: so,
5: does.
3: Yeah, there's that. Okay. Yeah. Coming up, it's expected to be the biggest IPO ever. New details on the timing of Anthropic's highly anticipated public debut. That is straight ahead on Bloomberg This Weekend. Watch us on the TV, stream us online, listen to us wherever you listen to podcasts and radio. We'll be right back.
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16: Thanks for joining us live on Bloomberg This Weekend. I'm Lisa Mateo. Let's update you on today's top stories. Officials in Nepal say rescuers, they have saved a Chinese national and a woman found alive 10 days after devastating floods hit the country. About 900 workers are missing from 12 hydropower projects across Nepal, with roughly 500 believed to be trapped in various tunnels. Well, it's the first Justice Department prosecution of a federal officer for actions taken during the Minnesota immigration crackdown last winter. ICE agent Christian Castro, he was released from federal custody Friday after appearing in court. He's charged with lying to investigators about the circumstances that led to the shooting of a Venezuelan man. His defense attorney said Castro intends to plead not guilty in the case. In company news, a step back to a new approach to prevent cardiovascular disease. After a drug from Novartis, it failed to reduce the risk of heart attacks and strokes. A final stage trial showed pelacarsen, it did lower levels of lipoprotein A, but it did not translate into fewer cardiovascular deaths, heart attacks, and strokes compared with the placebo. Meanwhile, a win for AstraZeneca after the FDA approved its breast cancer pill following an earlier vote against the medicine. AstraZeneca says Camistrant. It has the potential to eventually bring in more than $5 billion in annual sales, but Wall Street, well, it isn't so optimistic about it. And the Venice Film Festival, it continues in Italy. George Clooney and Maggie Gyllenhaal took time to suffer photos on the red carpet. Clooney received the Golden Lion for Lifetime Achievement. That festival, it runs through September 12th. Christina and Jeff.
17: Gyllenhaal also had some very sassy comments about why there aren't more women directors. They were went a little viral. They were fun.
18: That's interesting, too.
17: Look them up. All right, thanks, Lisa.
18: Thanks, Lisa. Stocks ended lower Friday following a surprisingly strong August payroll report showing triple the number of expected jobs added in the U.S.
17: That's right, but that report with inflation still high is adding to expectations of a Fed rate hike later this month. With us now, we've got Jonathan Golub. He's Managing Director and Chief Equity Strategist at Seaport Research Partners. All right, we were talking before we came on. This is, you said the Fed's going to do its job. You think that the markets are correct. Well, it's about 50-50 right now. Markets are betting whether or not they're going to hike, but you're foreseeing a hike after this jobs report.
19: Yeah, and first of all, I think the jobs report was even better than we're stating just with the payroll numbers. I mean, you brought in a whole bunch of new workers. You adjusted up the prior period numbers. I mean, this was a gangbuster report, and it reaffirmed what we already know, is that the economy is really quite robust. And so the market is correctly assuming that the Fed is going to raise rates. Warsh told us that if things look strong, that he's inclined to raise rates. And I think that that's what the market's expecting. And so you ask, what would the market do if that comes to fruition? Nothing, because it only responds when it's surprised, and it won't be surprised.
18: So the president feels very strongly about this issue, right? And he made the case yesterday that this was basically a sign of a strong economy and
17: he's
18: a strong
17: true social, yeah,
18: exactly. And he's true social as he normally does, and made a case for why the Fed should actually cut interest rates. And the vice president did the same thing the day before. And he has obviously put in Warsh as the new Fed chair, but the pressure is on. Will that have any impact, do you think?
19: Well, when you study markets, it's a lot about incentives. So does the president have an incentive for lower interest rates as we move into the midterms? Sure. Does Warsh have an incentive to be sensitive to rising economic demand?
17: Does Warsh have an incentive?
19: Also, yeah.
17: Yeah, okay.
19: And so, I understand why the president is pushing back, and it's not irrational and it's not unexpected, and therefore it'll keep you guys busy with news headlines and conversation. but we could save the time. They're likely to move, and the president will yell. And it won't matter.
17: The other thing I found interesting about this job report was the revision from last month that basically erased the loss from next month and revised it to a gain. Is that, I've covered these quite a bit. I don't remember seeing one of those recently. Does that concern you at all that the numbers were that off that last month? Or is it just, I know August is kind of a hard month in general for these numbers.
19: Well, yeah, I mean, first of all, there's all kinds of wacky seasonality things.
17: Right.
19: With, with people getting jobs over the summer. And
17: also World Cup. By a spike in hospitality sector.
19: And teachers go in and out, and there's all kinds of things like that. But no, these numbers get revised. Probably the best way to look at them is, look at them like on a three-month rolling average. If you look on your Bloomberg terminal on what these numbers look like, they look quite jumpy, but if you smooth them out, you do see a trend. And the trend is, I mean, the most important thing is we're not creating an enormous number of jobs over that, less than last 3 months. That's because there's not a lot of new people entering the labor force, and we're probably absorbing everybody who wants a job.
18: Is there anything concerning in the report to you or to economists?
19: There are things that I'm concerned about. I mean, first of all, I'm pretty optimistic, but there are things that I'm always concerned about, and this jobs report wasn't one of them.
3: Fair enough. We're also nearing the end of earnings season. You said you had a lot to say about that. It was a gangbusters earnings season, but maybe not so much. Talk us through what you're saying.
19: Well, so first of all, earnings grew year over year by about 55%. Just to put it in perspective, a typical earnings season grows year over year by about 9%. So this was the only time we've ever seen anything like this, as far back as we have data, is when you're leaving a recession and you're comparing this V-shaped bounce when the economy is improving against a really lousy quarter a year ago because you're in the middle of a recession.
3: So do we know what accounted for that this time around?
19: Well, so a number of things. It was an accounting change which basically forces these big tech companies to realize the gains on their passive positions in Anthropic or some of these other companies. And as a result, first, that alone was 50, that 55% goes into the low 30s.
3: Oh, wow.
19: So
3: okay.
19: that was like 2.5 earnings seasons worth of earnings just on this. And by the way, it's not like, it wasn't the profitability of these companies. It was just the mark to market on what they, right.
3: Okay.
19: That was one. We have tariff refunds. And, it's really hard to know exactly how much that plays through, but I'm guessing 3% of the number. Now, 3% of 55 doesn't sound like a lot, but if a typical earnings season is 9%, that's like a third of an earnings season
18: Sure.
19: you're getting
18: Yeah.
19: from tariff refunds. This is another issue. Let's say that, Jeff, you're NVIDIA and Christina, you're Meta, and you sell Christina a chip. You realize the revenue on that immediately, but Christina doesn't quite realize the expense because she has to wait until her data center is built and then they depreciate it over 5 years. So there's this revenue recognition against expense recognition that normally is kind of a shoulder shrug, but right now is a huge big deal. And then there's more.
18: Did I get the better deal on that?
19: Well, temporarily. I mean,
3: like this is like girl math.
19: You got the money. You got the money. You're just not seeing the other side of it. But there's other things. You normally think that higher oil prices are going to be a bad thing. But the U.S. is an oil exporter.
3: Yeah.
19: And the energy sector, I think, are earnings at like 140%. And they're like, they may only be 4-ish percent of the S&P. But 140% is such a big number. That adds. And then there's even more. The bank. No, I mean, like everything couldn't go better. The banks are doing this enormous amount of lending and IPOs and all this stuff, and they're making gobs of money. And for some reason, the estimates were that wasn't going to happen. Like, it wasn't in the numbers. And I couldn't understand why the estimates weren't higher. And then they put up great numbers. So everything worked in favor of these numbers.
3: Okay, but doesn't any of that worry you? Like, it just seems like a lot of numbers. We say in Washington a lot, if you torture the numbers enough, they will confess.
19: Oh, you didn't have to torture these.
3: We're talking about circular credit. We're talking about private credit crunches. We're talking about, these valuations and how real they are and whether they can really put up profitability to justify what they're going out as an IPO. You don't worry that this is coming for a crash down or a letdown next season or in the future.
19: So I want to take on two of the things you said, one which I think you're underestimating one way and the other you're underestimating the other. The valuations are really low. Mm-hmm. And you can't go – I mean, if a stock goes up from 10 to 20, its valuation doesn't go up. Its price went up. If the earnings went up fourfold, the valuation went down. The valuation on tech companies is below the long-term average now. If there's anything expensive, it's non-tech stuff because the earnings aren't coming through. There is an issue, and you kind of hit upon it. We have to raise an enormous amount of capital to feed the beast. And it would be one thing if we were just raising capital for data centers and AI companies and all this type of stuff, but we're on one hand, record level of capital raises, and some of that is direct bank financing and revolving lines of credit. There's a million different buckets, but it's all financing this stuff. But then we're also seeing the largest increase in government sector borrowing because we have deficit problems, and they're competing with each other. You have to add those together, and it really does mean that there's you know, we're likely to see higher 10-year bond yields because of this competition for capital. So you ask me, am I concerned about the Fed? 25 basis points on overnight paper, which that doesn't matter. But the fact that you could see the long end of the curve move up meaningfully, that I think is something to really be concerned on.
18: One of the things that's obviously driving earnings for a lot of companies is AI. This week, NVIDIA acquired the AI startup Hugging Face for nearly $13 billion. What does a move of this size signal about the AI trade going forward?
19: So the first thing is, I think they paid 80 times revenues, or Right. So, but I think you have to strip it back. And as a strategist, I'm less focused on what does this specifically mean for the IPO of, you know, of the company or something else. But what, you know, what's the big story here? Number one is, these companies are generating gobs of cash flow, and they have to put it to use. Now, they could return it to shareholders, or they can make investments in other things that support their role in the ecosystem.
3: So this is Jensen Huang trying to find a smart place to park some of this money.
19: What would you do? I mean, by the way,
3: this is not a problem I have had is where to park gobs of money. But this is not a concern that generally plagues me on a daily basis.
19: It's 1 month of NVIDIA's cash flow.
18: One month
19: of mini cash flow.
18: Imagine
19: it,
18: that.
19: So it doesn't, and there's benefits to their role in the ecosystem, the information they get from it. So I'm not evaluating whether this was a good or bad transaction, but I think you have to put it in the broader context. And by the way, if you listen to all of the other players in the space, they're all investing in a variety of these things, and they're viewing it as an ecosystem and a basket that they want to expose themselves to.
18: We should note that deal includes $1 billion as a retention plan to keep employees at Hugging Face.
3: We should not note that. I don't need to know that.
18: I mean, I felt better before I knew that, too. So.
3: All right, we got about 30 seconds. Anthropic is upping its credit line to $15 billion, Bloomberg is reporting, and we're now hearing that IPO may not happen till October. Is that a sign of anything, or is that just timing?
19: I'm not sure. I mean, first of all, it's not crazy that you see investment bankers as they're posturing for an IPO to provide lines of credit. But I think it's a sign of the exact story that we're talking about, which is there's a lot of financing need in all of this CapEx activity. And this is just part of it. And some of it is on balance sheet, and some of it is through lines of credit or obligations or other things like that.
3: All right. Well, if anyone you know needs to park a couple million, I'm happy to hold on to that.
18: Or a billion if it's just a month's worth.
3: Really, I'm here for any of the zeros. All right. Jonathan Galt, Senior Seaport Research Managing Director and Chief Equity Strategist. Thank you so much for making us a little smarter on all of those things.
18: Thanks, Jonathan. Coming up, a new podcast focusing on the intersection of politics and culture in small-town America. We'll talk to the hosts of Our Town next on Bloomberg This Weekend.
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16: Live on Bloomberg This Week, and I'm Lisa Mateo. Let's update you on today's top stories. NVIDIA partner Hanhai sales climbed 52% thanks to AI server momentum. Now, revenue in August, they came in just over $29 billion. The Taiwanese company's monthly sales, well, they're seen as a check-in for the AI sector. Concerns grow about overcapacity, rising debt levels, and fierce competition. Hanhai, also known as Foxconn. The S&P 500 will see a few new names. Fuel cell maker Bloom Energy, life science company Illumina, and computer storage firm Everpure will join the index in the latest quarterly rebalance. They'll replace Molson Coors Beverage, Trade Desk, and Builders First Source before the start of trading on September 21st. And paws strutted, tails wagged, and costumes sparkled. Dogs took to the runway in Manila for the city's first dog passion show. There's such a thing? Yeah, 20 pet owners and their dogs. They joined the Filipiniana-themed event, which organizers say is designed to celebrate creativity while promoting responsible pet ownership. And in case you're wondering, Filipiniana, it refers to the Filipino clothing, the cultural dress, including those formal styles worn by Filipino men and women. For those of you on radio, you are missing it. You need to see this video. It's fantastic. The costumes are great. And we have to get one for Brutus.
3: We absolutely do, Lisa. Thank you so much.
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3: 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Okay.
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3: All right, we sat down with the host, Mayor Benight, and Susan Bearfield.
13: Thank you so much for joining us. First of all, how did this happen? How did you two connect? How did you find the story, and how did it end up as a podcast?
14: Yeah, so I'm based in Nashville,
13: okay,
14: and so this is 80 miles away, 80 miles east, and I, like the town itself, watched the first kind of TV news story about it. It was a pretty short piece, and was really stunned, and was really curious as to kind of what was going to happen next. And I've been covering politics and stuff on the ground in Tennessee for 10 years, so a lot of this felt very familiar, but also it felt really fertile for exploring kind of what happens when a small town is faced with a big, ambitious plan by some, you know, deep-pocketed outsiders that have just really big ideas for it. So there was a lot of business ties. There's venture capitalists involved. There's real estate developers. And then there's this small town of 1,000 people. So all of that combined, it felt like it was a really great story for Bloomberg. I was really lucky enough to connect with Susan. But, you know, having two reporters on this was really great because it's a pretty far and wide network.
15: Yeah, and I would say that, you know, when I first heard about this and talked about it with editors here, I think what everyone kind of picked up on was that this was, a small town, 1,000 people in the Appalachian foothills, but it represented, and they were fighting for and against a lot of ideas that were circulating all around the U.S.
13: You know, because we were talking before we came on, and we were talking to the control room, and I said, wait, is this the community of white supremacists I heard about trying to do this thing? And I Googled it, and I was like, oh, no, that one was in Arkansas. Wait, there's another one in North Dakota. Like, this is more common across the country than I realized.
15: Yeah, and I think unlike some of those, you know, this is a group of people who were buying up land and trying to bring people from all around the country to this little town that already exists. You know, the people who live there love their town. You know,
17: right.
15: Many of
17: not
15: them have lived there
17: scratch.
15: Generations. Mm-hmm. This is not a blank slate.
18: But it's also people who come in with direct connections to the Trump administration, right? Pete Hegseth, I think, is one of them. Tell us a little bit more about that.
14: Yeah, so, you know, there's a whole network and, like, the tentacles of it. As you follow the money and you kind of follow, you know, go out from this very small town, you realize that these are ideas that are circulating among Republicans, among far-right conservatives, which include the mega donors, which include, ideologies that go all the way to Pete Hegseth and the Trump administration, and that there is this sort of network of individuals who talk to each other or who share ideas, and that the ideas, while they flow up to kind of the administration, they're also flowing down into this tiny little town. So, like Susan said, it just felt like we kept saying, you know, this is the small town at the center of the world. All of these big issues that we're grappling with about what America is, who is American, what is the future of this country and its values, they're all being, like, worked over and battled in this tiny little town.
13: Susan, one of the other things that I thought was interesting is they really thought that this would be the perfect place for this. This is, you know, Tennessee's a red state. Gainesboro and the area around it voted 81% for President Trump. As we mentioned, it's in the foothills of Appalachia. They're Christian conservatives, but apparently not this kind of Christian conservative.
15: Yeah, and I think, you know, I think for a lot of listeners, it might be a little bit surprising, you know, have to recalibrate your expectations. If you look just from the statistics, you might expect, as I think the folks at Ridge Runner, the property developer, did.
13: And frankly, if you're going in with a stereotype,
15: yes,
13: of real
15: yes,
13: land,
15: yes, yes, that this is going to be a welcoming place for them. And what they found is that there are people there who, yes, you know, might have voted for Trump or voted Republican, who are conservative, who are Christian, who go to church, but that what the ideology and kind of the like Christian ethos that they're trying to bring there is not actually aligned, is the word they like to use. Like, they believe that they were moving to a place with aligned values, and that's actually not the case. And I think that was a really big surprise for the developers.
18: Tell us a little bit more about who the developers are, if you can, and also expand on Christian nationalism, which is a thing. To what extent is that infused in the developers, and how did that influence their decision-making here?
15: Yeah, so, I mean, what I can say about Christian nationalism is that it's definitely kind of part of the bigger network, and kind of it's a really important idea. Not everyone who we talk about identifies as a Christian nationalist, so we want to be careful about that. But I think what we discovered is that Ridge Runner, you know, is run by a guy named Josh Abitoy, who has moved to Gainesboro, grew up in Tennessee, attended Harvard Law School, started this property development company, and then connected with a venture capital firm called New Founding that's run by someone named Nate Fisher out of Texas. And what they want to do is create communities, as they're doing in Gainesboro, and also start businesses. So New Founding Venture Capital, they invest in a lot of different businesses, but all centered around an ideology that there's sort of a superiority to the Christian way of life, to Christian values, and that those need to be expressed much more strongly than they are currently being expressed in the United States. The extreme version of that is Christian nationalism.
18: Yeah.
13: Mayor Bobbitt, you were saying, when I first saw this podcast pop up and all of our stuff, I was like, oh, that's, I mean, it's a good story, but oh, what a bummer. But it's not a bummer of a story. This is like a spunky little town that really did believe in the best attributes of their Christianity and kind of push back. So talk to us, you know, before we let you go, a little bit about the redemption arc of this story and what ended up happening.
14: Absolutely. That was one of the best and most surprising things that we came across, was that this is a story filled with hope. It's a story about a small town that really decides to step into the democratic process, to step into civic action in all of these really interesting ways. A sit-in at the Dairy Queen, you know, taking out billboards saying, we love everyone, all are welcome. And so as much as it is a story about these big forces at play in our country that some people feel are very threatening, it's also a story about a community figuring out what its true values are and acting on those values and stepping into the process of being active citizens. So it's just, it has so much hope.
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4: North Dakota's lone Congresswoman Julie Fedorchak joining us here. 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
21: It Takes Two with Amy and JJ.
22: Well, I'm over 40. I can get a pocket protector now, right? And I looked it up online, and I got 10 of them coming in next week. You do not. I did. I was like, well, this shirt, I've got the paint stain on it now. You know what? Who do I need? I'm married. Who am I trying to impress? Bingo. Pocket protector city for me over here.
21: You took your age to an entirely new level, JJ.
22: I think so.
21: This weekend, or BTW.
23: BTW?
21: I give up.
23: I'm getting it.
21: Control room said W2. I feel like I'm the last man standing. Our audience is probably getting annoyed at this point. I'm Christina Ruffini. That's not David Gura. Jeff Mason. And you know who else is here? Lisa Mateo with some of the stories we might have missed. What you got, Lisa?
24: All right. So you know how they say the younger generation is not drinking as much?
21: Yeah.
24: Well, apparently they're drinking, but they don't like the bubbles. Okay? So let's get to this. This is from Bloomberg.
21: Don't like the bubbles.
24: Gen Z's distaste for bubbly booze remakes canned cocktail market. So we're talking about vodka water is replacing
21: vodka seltzer. They don't like a hard seltzer.
24: They don't like the bubbles, the carbonation, okay? Tequila is being mixed with water instead of soda, so things like that. If you want it, there's Surfside, there's Stateside, there's Sun Cruiser, okay? Those are a couple of them. They're all gaining in popularity, and a lot of these big-name alcohol brands are starting to introduce them. I'm a big fan of the Stateside. That's one of my faves there. I'm just going
23: to
24: put it out there.
23: You have to try that at some point.
24: So you wonder, why don't they like the bubbles?
21: Some samples, but whatever.
24: I know.
21: Okay.
24: It's a little early, but it's never too early.
21: Keep it up to three, it's fine.
24: The reason why they don't like the bubbles,
21: okay,
24: is because they say you don't feel so full without the bubbles. Like, the bubbles make them feel full. And people who have acid reflux don't like it because the bubbles don't help in their whole digestive system. It's this whole thing. This Gen Z is very
21: health conscious. Wait a minute. This is the same generation that is, like, keeping seltzer companies in business, like LaCroix and Waterloo, and they're doing gangbusters.
24: Correctly, but it's starting to decline a little bit. Yes,
21: okay.
24: It is, because those bubbly water sales, they're declining too. So it's not just of alcohol sales, it's the bubbly water sales too.
21: That's
24: so they just don't like the bubbles anymore.
23: The producers are just glad to see them drinking at all, because
24: it's a big
23: issue
24: that they don't drink
23: as well. Yeah,
24: so they do, apparently.
21: Jeff, are you a seltzer guy, or you still are sparkling?
25: I do both.
24: Yeah.
25: I do both.
24: Okay.
21: I will say, I am trying to cut down on my bubble water.
25: Yeah.
21: So it's expensive, and also, like, you know, it's a little healthier sometimes just drink some regular water.
24: It's the bubbles, and then they like them because of the less sugar, too, on top of it. So.
21: All right.
24: But we're not done with Gen Z. We got another story for you. Okay.
23: What else you got?
24: So apparently, these are my kids. They're saying things out loud less, and that's led to this next story. Okay, this is on the Washington Post. The Gen Z stare. And the decline of saying things out loud.
21: Oh.
24: Okay, so this is an analysis that found that Americans and people, several other countries, you're speaking roughly 300 fewer words a day with each passing year. This is crazy. The drop especially seen in people younger than 25. So if you go on TikTok, there's like these videos where like kids don't interact. So they go up to the counter, the other kid points, the kid hands them the thing, and they nod back at each other. So they're not talking. They're just doing, you know, the whole exchange back and forth, and it's because of, you know, you're texting, you're on social media, you're doing things where you're
21: also
24: not
21: coming
24: actually
21: of age during COVID, where they weren't out in the world and having to do this. They did it all thrown up. I noticed it in elevators a lot. Like, nobody likes to talk in elevators, but it's, like, much less awkward if you just go, like, hey, what floor, have a nice day. Like, that's what we do in elevators, right? And there's a couple, like, young Gen Zers in my building, and
3: I was like, what is their deal? And finally someone else was like, they're young. They don't talk in the elevator. And they really don't. And for me, it's so much more awkward than just being like, hey. No, they just stare at their phone for the whole excruciatingly slow ride, and then I get out and say, have a nice day, and I get nothing in response because I'm the old lady in the elevator.
2: You're sure you're not giving them a death stare?
3: I mean, that's just my face. Death stare.
24: But you know what it is? Like this, what they're saying, here's a concern that they have. So they're saying it's a larger transformation in how we exercise our brains by interacting with each other. Oh, because think about it. Like, when you produce a sentence, it requires your brain. You receive the words, right? You have to coordinate the muscles to do all this thing, and then you have to reformulate the like all these things are happening in a matter of seconds. And so since they don't talk as much, they're not getting that kind of exercise done enough, so it's kind of concerning.
2: Fascinating that they have research on how many fewer words are
24: being spoken. Words.
2: Like, where do they get that kind of
24: idea? They have a lot of time on their hands.
3: But I also wonder, as you're talking about like getting older and things that prevent dementia, right? Listening and reacting is a big part of that.
2: Absolutely.
3: Like if this trend continues, that could be a concern as well.
24: Mm-hmm. Yes, and they did mention that in the article too. So
3: look at that.
24: Dead on, girl.
3: One in a row.

0: caviar on top of it.
1: Okay.
0: So all these different foods, that's what it's all about.
2: But I did see some like green beans and a thing that looked like French fries, and yes. I'm not going to lie, I love eating green beans like French fries. Like that would make me very happy.
0: I think that was Salt Tanks. That was one from Salt
2: Tanks. Okay, yeah, so if I was at an event where I thought I was going to have to eat a bunch of fried food and that was an option, I'd be really excited.
1: I went to the U.S. Open once with President Trump last year. I was in the pool. I saw everyone walking around, and I was like, what are these melon drinks? I didn't try one, but they do look amazing.
0: The honeydew.
1: I know. I was working.
0: But the honeydew. I heard they go down very smoothly.
1: It looks like they go down smoothly. And they're really kind of beautiful looking with the melon.
0: They are.
1: Yeah.
0: And they sold over, I think it was over 700,000 of them last time. So, yeah, they're definitely the popular drink.
2: Are we either of you going to the U.S. Open this year?
1: I am not going to make it. Lots of people in town for it, though, clearly.
0: I know.
2: The trains were booked. I have some family trying to come up this weekend, and the trains were very expensive or full. And I said, people are probably coming up for the U.S. Open, especially from D.C. Good old Acela Corridor. All right, what? We can bounce the verbal balls back and forth here. That'll be our U.S. Open.
1: I love that. We can create our own honeydews. I've got no melon balls in my wallet.
2: In my water here this morning. Yeah. It's not quite as good. All right, we're coming up on 9 a.m. in New York. Ahead in our next hour, we're going to speak live with the EU ambassador to the U.S. and a former defense secretary. Mark Esper is coming up on Bloomberg This Weekend. Continues right now.
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5: A lot of people don't call it a war. I call it a military conflict because it's small potatoes for us.
4: President Trump downplays the scope of the Iran war after 6 months of conflict and 18 American deaths. This morning, diesel prices are hitting a new record high as Americans pay the most for gas on a Labor Day weekend ever.
6: And this morning, fresh efforts to revive Russia-Ukraine peace talks. President Trump's envoys Jared Kushner and Steve Witkoff are reportedly on the ground in Moscow before heading to Kyiv for the first time.
4: Plus, the Dutch central bank is moving billions of dollars worth of gold out of the United States. What's behind it? And will other European countries follow suit?
2: Back to Bloomberg This Weekend, coming to you live from our world headquarters here in New York. I'm Christina Ruffini.
1: And I'm Jeff Mason in for David Gura. It's Saturday, September 5th.
2: As we just mentioned, we've got a good hour coming up for you. We're going to talk about Europe. We're going to talk about the Pentagon. And then we're going to talk about time and how governments and bureaucracies can kind of waste your time and places, including some governments who have done a lot to fix that. Can you imagine a five-minute government interaction doing your taxes?
1: Oh, my goodness. I can't imagine doing, anything less than days.
2: I know. This is a thing that exists.
1: To that.
2: 100%. Another thing that exists, Lisa Mateo. She's an excellent, excellent reporter, and she's going to bring us our headlines. Lisa, what you got?
0: You got it, guys. And we're going to start with the conflict in the Middle East, where the president said he agrees with Vice President J.D. Vance's comments that he would not describe the hostilities as a, quote, war.
5: So I heard what he said, and it was interesting because I think that there's a lot of truth that we're not fighting right now. There's no fighting. We're taking out a lot of oil. We control the Hormuz Strait. We control it very strongly.
0: Speaking with reporters in the Oval Office, Trump went on to call it a military conflict and said it's very intermittent, adding that it's, quote, small potatoes compared to the wars in Vietnam and Afghanistan. The conflict, well, it's lasted more than 6 months, cost over $37.5 billion and 18 U.S. service members' lives. Well, the war has also spiked energy prices for Americans. According to the latest figures from AAA, the current diesel, it's hit a record average high of $5.88 a gallon. And higher diesel prices, well, that means higher transportation costs for a long list of everyday goods. Gas prices, they have also risen, now at an average of $4.14 a gallon. This driver from Philadelphia says she's had to rethink her travel plans.
7: Because gas has been so expensive, we have been staying home more, and we haven't felt as comfortable to travel as much as before. Before, gas was skyrocketed this year, we were doing more like weekend trips.
0: Well, in other news, a Massachusetts judge has declared a mistrial on the murder case against Lindsay Clancy. Jurors, well, they could not agree on whether she was criminally responsible when she strangled her three young children in 2023. The mistrial, it allows prosecutors to try Clancy again. Members of her legal team, they vowed to continue to pursue a civil case against her medical providers, attorney Rosemary Scarpiccio.
8: We need to make things right. We

0: make sure that that when there is postpartum or maternal mental health, that these doctors start listening to women, because that's not what they're doing right now.
1: Clancy remains charged with murder and will continue to be held in a psychiatric hospital until that case is resolved. Christine and Jeff.
2: All right. Thanks so much, Lisa. Mm-hmm. And we've got a new story crossing the terminal this hour. This is as we have reports that envoys Steve Witkoff and Jared Kushner have, in fact, landed in Moscow. This is this peacekeeping negotiation mission they're going on. They're going to Russia first and then to Kyiv. President Vladimir Putin has ordered Russian forces to pause airstrikes on Kyiv for 3 days as these two are in the area. The Kremlin spokesperson Dmitry Peskov confirmed that the Kremlin had received information that Kyiv would also halt fire, thus the Ukrainians are going to reciprocate for the 3 days as Putin plans to meet with Witkoff and Kushner. Now, of course, expectations for this trip are not high, Jeff.
3: Not high. And interesting, number one, that they're going to Moscow first. Yeah. Steve Witkoff, of course, has been to Moscow multiple times and met with President Putin multiple times, but they haven't been to Ukraine yet. So the signal from that, I'll be curious to hear what our diplomatic guest says later, will be noted, certainly in Europe and in Russia and in Kyiv. That said, it is also a signal from the White House and from President Trump's administration that they're refocusing on this conflict after spending a lot of time on Iran over the last 6 months.
2: I mean, I think the White House would argue that you have a harder one to persuade in this conflict would be Putin, and that's why they're going there first. But from an optics perspective, I mean, you know how diplomacy goes. Everything matters in signals like this. And I think the last administration, especially when I was traveling with Blinken or Biden, they would have made it a point to visit Kyiv first. That would have been the first stop. Now, it is also logistically, frankly, just a more arduous stop. You have to take the train. It takes a long time to get there.
3: Wow,
2: you know,
3: sure.
2: Those are concerns. I don't know if that's changed because they're pausing the strikes. I don't know if they're still going to go the safe route into Kyiv. But that is something that matters in diplomatic circles. You signal support by who you visit first. And it is certainly going to matter in Europe and in Ukraine that they went to Moscow initially.
3: And there have been mixed signals from this administration about Ukraine from the very beginning. We all remember the very contentious meeting that President Trump had with Zelensky in the Oval Office during his first year. And that relationship has gotten better.
2: Yeah.
3: But the president has also made clear, really, since his first term on, that he values his relationship with President Putin, even though President Putin has really not given him any of the things that he has asked for. I mean, this is someone who came into office, I'm referring to President Trump now, saying that he would solve the crisis, fix this war in a day or two. And of course, that hasn't happened.
2: And we have some sound from President Trump on this issue. We're going to play for you guys.
4: We have an idea for peace. Look, I said late wars. Most of them were supposed to be, in my opinion, more difficult than Russia-Ukraine. There's a personality problem in Russia-Ukraine. You have President Zelensky and President Putin. They truly hate each other. You know what hate is? They have serious hate. I sent Steve Witkoff and Jared Kushner, the two great negotiators. They've done a great job. And we sent them over to see whether or not we can get something done. And there may be a good chance that we'll do it.
3: Joining us now is the European Union Ambassador to the United States, Jovita Nelpianunia. Ambassador, thank you so much for joining us. I'd like to start with a question for you about the visit of Steve Witkoff and Jared Kushner to Moscow and Ukraine. What is Europe looking for from this meeting, and how do you interpret the order of the two stops?
5: Well, I think that the diplomacy actually works, and we have to try to make sure that we have to talk first to those who are our allies, because Moscow has not changed its war aim, and their bombings every day, their civilians are targeted. So for us, for Europeans, the top priority still remains the same, giving Ukraine everything what it needs to defend itself. And I have to say, our member states just met again, all the foreign ministers, and they are stepping up to provide all the air defense interceptor for Ukraine. And I think that we have to do at most to extend all the aid what we can. And on the other side, on the diplomatic side, we have to stop Russian missiles. Also, there's the bombings in Ukraine, and well, there's a lot of other things to do. You know, putting sanctions and stop supplying all the parts and and components that Russia is using from the Western countries, from the, our partners in Asia, in order to they would be prevented from making those missiles which flies over Ukraine.
2: You said Russia has really not changed its objectives. You know, they are still going going towards this goal. But the U.S. hasn't really changed its strategy either, especially when it comes to negotiations and sending these two individuals, Kushner and Witkoff. Do you think that is effective? Do you think those two are effective? Do you think the U.S. needs a new approach and possibly new negotiators?
5: Well, it's up for the United States to choose who are the people who are talking with. We've seen not only those two special envoys who already put quite a lot of effort in the last year and a bit. We as well saw their CIA director traveling. I think that what is important is actually to have those channel communication channels of communication, but in parallel, actually, you know, we have to be serious. One thing that actually Russian leadership understands is the position of strength. We have to put all the possible maximum pressure on Russia. And you know, we have already 21 sanction package. 22nd one is on the way. We sanction, you know, 700 Russian shadow ships. We actually sanction all Russian gas. The last drop of Russian gas will stop coming in Europe on September 30th. So, you know, we have to do everything what we can in order not only to make sure that Russia gets the message by diplomatic channels, but as well that Russia gets the message that we are serious in cutting their supply chains and stopping Russian war machine.
3: Ambassador, there were reports recently that the U.S. CIA director went to Russia to deliver a pretty strong message about not testing NATO and not going and doing any incursions into European countries. From the European perspective, how real is the fear that Moscow will try to test NATO and potentially do an incursion into one of your own?
5: Well, we have seen actually escalation of the attacks near our borders, violation of our air space. That's a clear threat to our territory. This recently reported Leipzig attack is really has all the hallmarks of state-sponsored terrorism, as my boss HRVP Kaya Kallas said. So, you know, we've seen since 2022, actually, the rise of the hybrid attacks from sabotage, cyber, espionage. Well, now in Leipzig, and it's not only, you know, across just the eastern border of the EU, but across the whole European Union and NATO countries. So I think that it's we have. But the aim of those acts and attacks or hybrid threats is actually to intimidate us, to derail us from our line and our endeavor to support Ukraine. But I have to say that it's not succeeded, and I think that we will continue, and this just strengthens our European resolve.
2: But with those hybrid attacks, it seems that Russia is not only testing European resolve, it's testing the definition of Article 5, which is the mutual defense clause of the NATO pact, and how far it can go before it is triggered, whether something like cyber triggers it, whether this incursion of this drone at the Sherman Airport triggers it, whether disinformation triggers it. Does Article 5 need a looking at? Does it need to be reevaluated? And do some of the threats and some of the incursions that you've seen, in your opinion, rise to that mutual defense threshold?
5: Well, luckily, I'm the EU ambassador, not NATO, but...
2: Fair enough.
5: I have to say that there are special protocols how NATO countries actually deal with that. We have, within the EU, we actually invested quite a lot in our civilian part, protecting our member states, especially on cyber. We have a rapid response team among the EU countries, and definitely we have, you know, the world is not in the standstill mode, and we have to think about what should be other measures. Especially, I think that it's really a right context when we are thinking right now, because you know we are approaching 25th anniversary of 9/11, and I think you know this was the only one. Example when actually Article 5 was used, and our American partners actually invoked that Article 5, and each NATO ally stood with the United States. I think that on that day we all felt we are New Yorkers. And I think that actually shows how deep this alliance is and how much we can actually do together. And then, you know, we spent several years together in fighting terrorism, and we achieved quite a lot. But this result, acting together, I think this is what actually matters. And this is what really Russia fears most.
3: Do you feel confident, does Europe feel confident that President Trump would respect Article 5 if there were an incursion into European territory by Russia?
5: Well, nobody rewritten Washington Treaty. I'm sure it's there, and we have to make sure we, on all our sides, on both sides of Atlantic, across all NATO, we implement our commitments, be it 3.55%, be it our preparedness, be it our preparedness to tackle hybrid threats. We have to do utmost to make sure that our enemies do not sleep well.
3: Let me ask you something else about cooperation between the two partners. You will have seen Secretary Bessent's announcement within the last week about an economic D-Day against Iran. Europe is also working to isolate Iran economically. Do you think this is going to work? And how is the cooperation with the United States on that going?
5: Well, as you have may seen, we have as well issued a statement and joined that we really believe that sanctions may work here in order A, to prevent Iran developing its nuclear program. As well, we have another element of the sanctions where we actually have a possibility to go after those who are violating the freedom of navigation. And in general, we have a huge package of sanctions which is already implemented not only against the Revolutionary Guard, but as well because of the Iran cooperation with Russia in another theater. And I think that it's a lot of possibilities and abilities actually to cooperate on the isolation of Iran between EU and US. Economic isolation actually works.
2: Sorry, I didn't mean to get you up there. Before I let you go, I do want to ask you about something completely different. And that is the Dutch Central Bank says it's moving gold bars out of the U.S. and Canada and closer to home. This comes after similar moves. The French have removed gold reserve from the U.S. Germany is also looking at removing 216 tons of metal from storage locations abroad. Why is this happening? And are EU countries concerned about the financial stability of the United States?
5: Well, first of all, it's all the decisions of our member states, which I will leave their finance ministers to comment.
2: Oh, all right. I had to try. It's an interesting story. Anybody wants to follow up? We've been writing about it on Bloomberg.
3: It is. Thank you so much, Ambassador. We really appreciate your time today.
2: It's always an important distinction. NATO is not the EU, but there's so much overlap there between those two countries. And it's something that a lot of European Union members are thinking about, even as they try to staff up their own defense. Right. You've got NATO members trying to step up their contributions. And then separately, you've got an EU defense initiative that's going as well.
3: That's absolutely right. And the president has put a lot of pressure on Europe to start spending money on its own defense. And it's working, even if it's created some tension in the relationship.
2: And speaking of defense, the Pentagon has ordered polygraphs after reports of dwindling defense supplies have leaked to the media. An extraordinary step with the U.S. stretched across multiple wars. Former Defense Secretary Mark Esper joins us next on Bloomberg This Weekend.
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1: Thank you for joining us live on Bloomberg This Week, and I'm Lisa Mateo. Let's update you on today's top stories. President Donald Trump is trying to appeal to ranchers, angered by the White House's plan to boost foreign imports.
4: So for the first time ever, we're going to give farmers and ranchers the right to process their own food. We're creating a program where small and medium-sized and large ranchers can sell their products directly to consumers so that they don't have to go through the big four processors and middlemen.
1: The president moved to require country of origin labeling on foreign beef, and ranchers, they've really pushed back on his plan to allow up to 300,000 tons of foreign ground beef imports at low tariff rates. Now, the administration, it has for months been trying to lower beef prices, which remain stubbornly high ahead of the midterm elections amid a severe U.S. cattle shortage. A setback for the Trump administration when it comes to how mail-in ballots are handled for the current election cycle. A federal judge has blocked the Postal Service from enforcing new limits on mail-in voting through the November November 3rd midterm elections. It comes as North Carolina began sending ballots on Friday, and the U.S. Justice Department was urging the Supreme Court to intervene. Officials in Nepal say rescuers have saved a Chinese national and a woman found alive for 10 days after devastating floods hit the country. About 900 workers are missing from 12 hydropower projects across Nepal, with roughly 500 believed to be trapped in various tunnels. Christina.
2: It's such a harrowing story. There's a guy who works at a shop around my block, and I said to him, like, aren't you from Nepal? And he said, yes. And I said, is your family okay? He said, yes, it is, but it's a national tragedy. The entire country is in mourning. They just don't know how to grapple with something of this size. Almost everybody knows somebody who's been impacted. So
3: really sad.
2: All right. Thanks, Lisa. This morning, the New York Times is reporting on the increased concern at the Pentagon over the shortage of critical defense weapons.
3: 50 members of the U.S. military's joint staff underwent polygraph tests last month to determine if they disclosed classified information on munition supplies to the press, according to the Times, which called the scope of the investigation without parallel. Joining us now, Mark Esper, who served as Secretary of Defense during Donald Trump's first term. Secretary Esper, what do you make of this reporting about the polygraph tests? Is this about trying to protect classified information, or is it about intimidation?
15: Well, good morning, first of all. I read the report this morning also. I've never seen anything that large. It seems unprecedented with regard to its scale. But look, no administration likes leaks. And this one in particular, there has been a lot of concern about the release of classified information or allegedly classified information with regard to munitions. But munition stockpile issues have been out there for some time now. They've been reported on by think tanks, by journalists, by former Pentagon officials, by many other people. So it's that part of it is not new news. So we'll see where this eventually goes and what happens whenever they report what they find.
2: And I don't know if you agree, but it seems to me a lot of the places that these leaks would or could be coming from are also places where these concerns have been raised internally and folks feel like they have not been addressed, which is often why we as reporters get phone calls, because people who really do care about readiness or the DOD are worried and they think that they're not being listened to. Do you think that's a factor here in the number of leaks that you're seeing?
15: Yeah, that's probably a factor. And in some cases, it's not leaks. Look, you can easily go into the annual congressional, what's called justification books with regard to appropriations that are requested and see what's delivered. And you can count how many Tomahawk missiles, for example, are provided in a single year. And then you have reporting by the companies themselves. And then on top of that, you have DOD during the Iran conflict occasionally came out and did a press briefing, and they would say they expended 800 or so Tomahawks. Well, you can quickly do the math and realize that there's a shortage, that we expended, you know, a decade's worth of munitions. So this math is out there as well, and it's available to do in many cases. So there's a combination of things going on here. Like I said, we got to see. I'm sure more information will come out over the coming days and weeks.
2: I mean, you can also triangulate, to your point, Secretary, like other allies have said they can't get them because the U.S. has told them they are in short supply. So you're right. There are many different places this reporting is coming from as well.
3: Sure.
2: Sorry,
3: sure.
2: Go, Jeff.
3: Not at all. Mr. Secretary, I'd like to ask you your thoughts about what seems like an increasing brain drain at the Pentagon and the relationship between top military officials with Secretary Hegseth. There's a new Army Secretary coming in. How do you interpret that?
15: Yeah, there has been a lot of turnover, obviously, and most of it not explained. What's happened with the Army in particular, seeing as I also served as the Army Secretary for 2 years, is particularly troubling, because the former General Rainey George, the Chief of Staff of the Army, and former now Secretary of the Army Dan Driscoll had built a good relationship, and we're doing really good things with the Army when it comes to modernization, particularly with regard to drone and counter-drone, and now both are gone. There's an acting named. Interestingly, they skipped over the undersecretary of the Army, a political appointee, so I assume that he will leave at some point. And there are names floating around out there with regard to who will be the permanent. Now, just pause there for a second, because news coming out this morning is that the White House may be considering replacements for Deputy Secretary of Defense Steve Feinberg, who has been doing a good job for all intents and purposes. And so this is just another thing out there that's happening. And what you have is a short congressional session now. So it's highly unlikely anybody could go through the process and get confirmed in the next 3 months. And then the question will be, is what does the Senate look like next year? for nominees coming out of the Pentagon, coming from any department of the administration. Can they get confirmed?
3: Driscoll also has a very close relationship with Vice President Vance. So the Vice President was asked about that last week. I guess I'd be curious to get your take about what this all means for Pete Hegseth. President Trump has been a big supporter, but will he have tensions with the Vice President over this?
15: You know, the Vice President was out the other day singing the Defense Secretary's praises. Clearly, President Trump likes him, likes the job he's doing. So that's really all that counts at the end of the day when we're in these types of situations, that that the president is happy and he, you know, he's the president's choice. So obviously you see people weighing in. You have outside critics. You've got Republicans on Capitol Hill either also citing their concerns. So we just got to wait and see what happens, particularly after the midterms. And as Congress changes, take shape in January of next year.
2: There's also concern that's been reporting, and also, you know, I come from a military family, just people I speak to are worried that the Pentagon is losing potentially a generation of leaders who grew up at a DOD with this ethos, with this impartiality, with speaking truth to power. The common thread with the people who have left or been pushed out are those who do seem to try to get those messages across. Are you worried about the combat readiness and the effectiveness of military operations if you are losing this many senior leaders all at once?
15: I'm not worried about combat readiness because so much of that happens at the troop formation level, in our infantry, in our fighter squadrons, places like that. There's always been a strong warrior ethos. Readiness is fine. I do get concerned institutionally. I know many in the community are, with regard to the impact on the officer corps, the general officer corps in particular, and what it may mean with regard to, you know, the next generation coming up and making sure that they take, you know, an apolitical stance toward everything. And that's something that's ingrained throughout your time in the Army. It was taught to me over and over during my years at West Point. I think that will endure, but it is a concern, and it's a legitimate concern that people are citing right now.
3: I just want to ask you about something with South Korea. The president has put quite a bit of pressure on South Korea to help with the Iran war and made his thoughts clear that, you know, he was unhappy that he wasn't getting that help. Now the president is saying, or South Korea's president is saying, that they're mulling assistance in the Strait of Hormuz. How do you take that? Is that a response to the pressure? And do you think that that will, you know, what kind of an impact will it have both on the Strait and on the relationship with President Trump?
15: Well, first of all, I do think the president is right that we should expect all of our allies and partners at this point in time, regardless of how the Iran war started, regardless of how it was prosecuted at this point in time. I think it's incumbent upon all Western democracies, countries that rely on oil coming out of the Middle East and elsewhere, to stand up with the United States, alongside the United States, to face down this Iranian regime and the threat it presents, not just with regard to the region, but now with regard to the principle of freedom of navigation and freedom of commerce. So I think he's spot on with South Korea, with our European partners, so forth and so on. That said, I disagree with the idea of backing off on the exercises with the South Koreans. It was a challenge I faced during my time in the administration. I wrote about this in my memoir. I think maintaining our readiness, our deterrence against North Korea is really important. And I hate to see any of that confidence, any of that readiness affected if this continues for a sustained period of time.
2: Why do you think the president made that decision to pull back? He obviously had that tweet that said it wasn't necessary and saying nice things about the North Korean leader. But there's been some reporting and some suspicion since that it might have actually been because the U.S. Navy and the military is a bit overextended in other theaters right now and they simply didn't have the resources. What's your take on that?
15: Well, I do think the Navy is becoming overextended. They're going to face readiness challenges at some point with regard to both sailors and ships as this conflict with Iran goes on, and we have to alternate and move ships in and out. But I don't think that was the case here with North Korea. Look, the president knows the North Korea case fairly well. He's obviously met with Kim Jong-un several times. He knows that Kim Jong-un does not like these exercises. Kim Jong-un believes, or says at least, that they are offensive in nature and they are an irritant to the relationship. So I think Trump is trying to kind of reach out to Pyongyang and maybe kind of reestablish some type of negotiation, which on face value I think is good. There has been no contact or limited contact with North Korea. I think reaching out is the right way to do it. But you need to do so from a position of strength, which would, in my view, would be continuing the exercises, if not reinforcing them, not by withdrawing troops and backing off on the exercises.
3: And I would just ask a follow-up to that, which is it good to praise the North Korean dictator while putting pressure on a democratic ally?
15: Well, in some ways, those are two separate things, and tone counts and what the words are. But generally, no. Generally, you obviously want to take a firm stance, a professional firm stance with regard to adversaries, and you want to take a reassuring one with your allies and partners and build confidence. And that's, but the president has his style, and there should be no surprises there with regard to how he deals in some cases with allies and partners on one hand and adversaries and others.
2: But before I let you go, I do want to ask about another ally that the president is fighting with at the moment, and that's Canada. Again, I mentioned I'm a military brat. I grew up next to NORAD, NORTHCOM. All our neighbors were Canadians. Everybody who was in the Air Force, it was such a joint operation there. And I know there's so much military cooperation, not just with Canada, but with some of these other allies who are also in trade wars with the president. As a defense leader, at what point do those two things start to bleed into each other? And where is the concern that if you antagonize an ally that you're depending on for military support, that that's going to impact what you're able to do, even as the largest military in the world?
15: Yeah, well, look, first of all, Canada is a good friend, a good neighbor. We've had relationships with them for a long time. I've spent time out at NORAD. You know, we have a Canadian general out there, I think is the deputy commander, so forth and so on. But it is true that they've been free riding on American defense, and they need to spend more, and they're still not there. And I think they need to take that message in and increase their defense spending significantly to help defend not just the North American continent as a partner in NORAD, but also as a key ally in NATO. That said, when I step back and I look at what's happening on the global stage, and this was my theme when I was in office, China represents the greatest strategic adversary we face this century. And in my view, we should be doing everything possible to get our allies and partners on board in a diplomatic, a political, a technological, a defense, and a trade stance to face down the Chinese. And look, the Chinese trade practices are so unfair with regard to everything they're doing, whether it's dumping, okay, it's IP theft, so forth and so on. I think we need our allies and partners there to help us face down the Chinese.
2: All right, thank you so much, Secretary. We're going to have to leave it there. Secretary Mark Esper, we appreciate you joining us this morning. All right, Jeff, you know that sinking feeling that comes every April? It's tax time. We're going to talk about it, how it can be better, and how some people have worked on the problem. When we come back.
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36: Bloomberg This Weekend, I'm Lisa Mateo. Let's update you on today's top stories. NVIDIA partner Hanhai sales climbed 52% thanks to AI server momentum. Revenue in August came to just over $29 billion. The Taiwanese company's monthly sales, they're really seen as a check-in for the AI sector as concerns grow about overcapacity, rising debt levels, and fierce competition. Hanhai is also known as Foxconn. In company news, a setback to a new approach to prevent cardiovascular disease. After a drug from Novartis will have failed to reduce the risk of heart attacks and strokes. A final stage trial showed pelacarsen, it did lower levels of lipoprotein A, but it did not translate into fewer cardiovascular deaths, heart attacks, and strokes compared with a placebo. In sports, the U.S. Open continues at Flushing Meadows. In day six, Jessica Pegula, Aryna Sabalenka, and Carlos Alcaraz, they all advance, along with Francis Tiafoe, Tommy Paul, and Ben Shelton. Serena and Venus Williams doubles return, well, didn't have the same results as they lost in a super tiebreak. Now, among those taking to the court on the men's side today, it's Tanner Fritz and Alexander Zverev. And on the women's side, Coco Gauff and Naomi Osaka. Let's go to the New York Knicks, something I know more about, okay? The championship year, it's giving Goldman Sachs a boost. That's after the team had broke a 53-year drought to win the NBA championship in June. They were together awarded more than $9 million. Now, on top of that, you have the star players usually snag even more in sponsorship deals. But sources are saying that's a win for Goldman's massive wealth management business, which actually counts some of the Knicks players as clients. There you go, Christina and Jeff, over to you.
0: Lisa, I hear the U.S. Open is looking for a new, like, on-court announcer, and you can just say all the names before they hit no. All right.
1: No, Lisa. I'm out.
0: We love you. Okay, we'll see you in a bit for the quiz. Okay, we've all been there. Hours upon hours spent doing our taxes, applying for financial aid, filing unemployment, voting, the list goes on and on. In her 2021 viral article for The Atlantic, journalist and author Annie Lowry gave this phenomenon an excellent name, the time tax.
2: And in her brand new book, The
0: Time... Wait, we have it here?
2: Here we go, The Time Tax, How the Government Wastes Our Time, Lowry provides a point-by-point guide on how to reclaim those precious minutes. Joining us now for more is Annie Lowry. Thank you so much for coming.
0: Thank you so much for having me. I'm thrilled to be here.
2: Tell us, what is the time tax? How do you define that?
0: Yeah, the time tax is the experience of bureaucracy as experienced by the bureaucratized. So if we were a business, we'd be thinking about the consumer experience. Very often, I think that the government does not really consider the citizen experience when it's performing service delivery.
3: Or just care. And we were talking before we came on, the phrase red tape goes back to the Civil War, right? That's like the OG phrase, because the Civil War widows, in order to get their pension funds, had to do so much paperwork. It was like it was wrapped in this very distinctive red tape, right?
0: Yeah, absolutely. And so the Civil War pensions, right? The United States had a very small federal government and a very kind of underpowered federal government in terms of everything except for like fighting wars and collecting revenue at ports. And then during the Civil War pension program, this is kind of the first mass redistributive program in the United States, first mass program of the federal government. They would collect these enormous pension files and they would wrap them in red tape. So that's where the phrase came from. It's actually kind of ribbon.
3: You said you have a piece of it.
0: I do. So it turns out that they sell small pieces of it as a souvenir. So when my book came out, somebody gave one to me. And like, I was like,
3: the most apt present for your book.
0: I know,
3: ever.
0: Exactly. Yeah. I was like, did you steal this? But no. They sell small amounts of it.
2: Is bureaucracy especially bad in the U.S.? I know you spent some time in Estonia. I lived in Germany for a long time. There's plenty of bureaucracy there.
0: Oh, yeah. My
2: How
0: German
2: do you compare
0: friends,
2: it?
0: You know,
2: yes.
0: What I would say is that the United States could do a lot better. And I do think that it is tech-forward small countries tend to have the best public service administration. So, you know, I'm thinking about like a Singapore, perhaps, or an Estonia. But no, the United States is tremendously bad on this. And that's in part because the federal system, where you have the 50 states and other subnational governments actually doing the administration, and because we have very few programs that are kind of by right. If I were going to add a third thing, I would say that the way that we do contracting and data sharing is also particularly bad. But my clearest example of this is if you are a person earning a salary in Japan, you almost certainly don't have to file your own taxes. The Japanese tax authority does it for you. In almost all of our high-income peer countries, the equivalent of the IRS there will just send you pre-filled tax forms and you can correct things. But here in the United States, the average person, it takes them 12 hours and $300 to do their taxes every single year.
3: That's like this meme during tax time that I love, that it's like person to IRS, hey, will you tell me how much I owe in taxes? IRS, no, and if you get it wrong, you go to jail. But we definitely know, but we're not telling you.
0: Yeah. I mean, and the IRS would love to do it. The tax works with the IRS would be so excited about this. They're legally not allowed to.
3: But it becomes an access issue, right, for government programs, because it becomes so arduous to figure out how to access them. The programs are almost ineffective for a lot of people or simply inaccessible.
0: Absolutely. There's some examples of places where I think high-income Americans do get caught by the same kind of tidal forces that low-income Americans do. But mostly, if you're a high-income family, your benefits are getting delivered through the tax code. And if you're an accountant, you might not even notice that you're getting a 529 benefit for college savings. So the home mortgage interest deduction, whereas low-income people, they generally have to go to an office. Sometimes they have to pee in a cup. Sometimes they have to do forms that are like 100 pages long with a number of invasive questions. And so I do think that while we all experience this, it's not distributed evenly at all.
2: How do you fix it? What are some of the solutions that you talk about in your book?
0: There are so many problems that are constituents of this. And maybe that makes it a nightmare that we're never going to fix. But I see that as an opportunity. Right? You could do really simple things like harmonizing the income standards across aid programs, because they generally make you say your income in two different ways, and there's different standards, slightly different standards for all the programs. Or you could let the IRS do your, you know, people's taxes if they're taking the standard deduction, as 9 in 10 American families do. And just enjoy fixing the, you know, fixing the way that we are setting up these bureaucratic systems and the contractors that are selling it to us. We should have learned something from healthcare.gov, and we kind of didn't. And I wish that, you know, that would be better for all of us, I think. So there's like a million answers to your question.
2: Yeah.
0: And so you can see that as hopeful or hopeless, depending on how you look at it.
3: And just to bring us back down, is any of it deliberate? Like, are these put up so that it is more difficult for people to access these programs that maybe folks don't want to pay out? I know in other countries, in Soviet Russia, for example, this was like a joke. It was a tool of diplomacy that they used, the massive bureaucracy, to kind of stymie and almost wield against enemies. Is this people who don't really want to pay out these programs making it hard for people to access?
0: Absolutely. Absolutely. Some of this is absolutely intentional. And I think the craziest example of that, in the state of Mississippi, if you've been convicted of a certain type of felony, nonviolent felony, you can get your voting rights restored if you can convince the legislature to write and pass a bill just for you.
3: With your name.
0: With your name, just for you. An individual bill. So it's possible, but clearly they just don't want people with a felony record to vote, right? So yes, I think that intentionality is absolutely a huge part of it, and it's why the problem is particularly bad in the U.S.
2: And there are some roots there, too, in terms of intentionality, right? I mean, you talk about the impact of bureaucracy on people of color.
0: Yes.
2: Compared to white people and compared to people of privilege. Walk us through that a little bit.
0: Yeah, absolutely. So, you know, that Mississippi felon reenfranchisement program, that's from Jim Crow. Work requirements, we invented those in Jim Crow. So I do think that there is a long racial history. I think this is part of the reason why the United States does not have as many by right benefits or universal programs as some of our peer countries, because we've always been much, much, much more diverse. And I think that that's obviously had profoundly positive effects on us as a society, but it's also been difficult for our politics.
3: It's also like when you go with other places, it's bureaucracies can be big, but they are more consistent. The inconsistencies here, I think, is what a lot of us find pretty frustrating.
0: Mm-hmm.
3: If you want a wild ride, a fun ride, but also a frustrating ride, it's a great book. It's out now, The Time Tax. Annie Lowry, thank you for joining us.
0: Thank you so much for having me.
2: Thanks
3: that was
2: coming.
3: Excellent. I will never be able to find a present as good as the red tape, but I will work on it.
2: Also, I didn't expect to come today and find reasons to move to Estonia. I mean, it sounds like a pretty efficient country.
0: Coffee, too.
2: Yeah.
3: All right. Well, that's good. I mean, listen, we're fans of coffee. We're just talking about how early we get up. All right, stick with us. Much more Bloomberg This Weekend ahead. We will be right back with You Know What's Coming. We'll see you in a bit.

0: Hey, neighbor.
1: Hey, your crack is showing.
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13: Out in Bismarck, North Dakota, Secretary of State Michael Howe joining Afternoons Live to add that extra layer of bureaucracy from the federal government on state-administered elections makes absolutely no sense.
14: I admire and thank our folks at the United States Postal Service. I think they're not election administration experts, with all due respect to them. We've got qualified, willing, and able county election officials doing this work, who have done this work spectacularly for decades.
4: KFGO.
15: Bloomberg this weekend. We usually do try to have a little bit of fun at the end of the show, but we've got some breaking news out of the Middle East we want to bring you right now. U.S. Central Command says it has destroyed three IRGC-associated oil tankers after Iran targeted two Navy warships. Now, you remember we reported earlier there were reports of explosions overnight at Karg Island. We didn't have details of those. It looks like this is what was happening. I'm going to read you the release that we've just gotten from U.S. CENTCOM. It says CENTCOM forces struck three Iranian crude carriers after the Islamic Revolution Guard Corps launched ballistic missiles towards two U.S. Navy warships patrolling regional waters. A U.S. aircraft carrier and guided missile destroyer successfully evaded multiple unprovoked Iranian attacks. No American personnel were harmed. Following Iran's failed attacks, CENTCOM permanently disabled the IRGC crude oil carriers off the coast of Karg Island and near Jask. American forces also completely destroyed the unladen crude oil carrier Kylo, also known as Noxon, in the Gulf of Oman, striking the vessel in multiple critical locations to render it inoperable after the crew was directed to abandon ship. We have Jeff Mason here with us, and since you are our White House correspondent, I do want to ask you what this means for the president, who just spent the week saying on the heels of the vice president's similar comments, this is not a war, this is something else. And as we're seeing kinetic action ramp back up, does that make that a harder line to sell?
16: It absolutely makes it a harder line to sell. And you're right to emphasize that, because both of them were talking about it. The vice president took questions from the press earlier this week and said, I wouldn't necessarily call it a war. And the president doubled down on that. And meanwhile, we're seeing this, what certainly some, I think, will consider an escalation between both sides. So it's not a conflict that is done. They obviously are nowhere near a peace agreement. We talked earlier about Steve Witkoff and Jared Kushner going to Russia and Ukraine. Well, what does that that mean? It means they're not in talks with Iran, or at least they're not going somewhere into the Middle East to continue talks there. This is a shift, and this is going to make that case, as you said, about semantics anyway, much harder to pass.
15: That's exactly right. And as we're talking about oil prices spiking back up, especially the cost of diesel, this is the most expensive holiday at the pump for folks in quite a long time. This is something that is obviously on the president's mind, but it's also on the mind of these shipping companies and these operators who are trying to get this product out. We were speaking earlier about capacity. OPEC is meeting later this week. I think they're meeting tomorrow. And they've reached a point, as our oil analysts were telling us, it's not about production. The production isn't the issue. It's the shipping. It's the transportation. And you've got to not only get it through the strait safely, which, as we see, is more easily said than done at the moment. You've got to convince those operators, those shipping companies, your Maersk, your Lloyd's of London, to insure it. And you've got to get people to crew it. We talked early in this conflict about all those mariners who were stuck on the wrong side of the Gulf for months and months with supplies dwindling. This is going to be a harder sell. I mean, people are desperate for these jobs in some places, but they are going to reevaluate where they're getting the stuff and how they're moving this through the Gulf.
16: Also at a time politically where the vice president and the president have been emphasizing the fact that more oil was getting through the Strait of Hormuz. Certainly not back up to the level that it was before the war, and that's always really important to emphasize, but more was getting through. Nonetheless, oil prices are ticking back up again. That is a huge political headache for the president going into the midterms. Speaking of the midterms, this coming week, the Republicans are gathering in Dallas to talk about the midterm elections, and the president's going to give his support to all the lawmakers who are seeking re-election. This is a little bit of a tricky backdrop. Not just the fact that the Iran war is going on, but the fact that more, as you say, kinetic activity is happening in the region at the same time when they were trying to downplay it.
15: It's also interesting that we're seeing the video being released from CENTCOM, because one of the problems we've had as reporters trying to cover this conflict is there has not been a lot of real-time information coming out. So at least we do have a statement from the Pentagon. I would say that, you know, that is helpful to know what the U.S. has happened. Obviously, we'll have to wait for Iranian news sources and semi-official agencies to respond as we have this tit for tat. But there's also a debate about, look, who is really in control of the Gulf, how real that threat of mines really is. There's so many unknowns. And as that drags on, where we're going to see that is exactly where we were just talking about, oil prices. And I wonder if it leads to this bigger conversation folks are starting to have about middle powers. We were talking to our colleague Abir Abu Omar about what GCC Gulf countries are doing when you don't have the U.S. taking a strong position on those negotiations or getting this solved. You see these other countries trying to come together and come up with their own solutions, which maybe it's time for them to do, but at the same time, it leaves the U.S. kind of out of the room, and it makes it harder for the U.S. to influence that outcome.
16: And it's no surprise to all of our viewers and listeners, the economy is a global one. This is having an impact on nearly every single country around the world. What the president does, what the U.S. does right here, impacts our European allies. It impacts the Middle Eastern allies. And that also comes at a time when some of those relationships, as we were talking earlier too, have been strained. Canada.

0: weekend?
1: It's hard to say, but he's got his phone nearby. Speaking of phones, bringing all of the conversations together, he has an opportunity to weigh in on Truth Social, and I wouldn't be surprised if he did.
0: All right, we'll keep an eye on it. Thank you so much for joining us on Bloomberg This Weekend. We hope you'll be back with us tomorrow starting at 7 a.m. I'm Christina Ruffini. Jeff Mason is here along with Lisa Mateo. For our listeners on Bloomberg Radio, Masters in Business is up next. 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
1: ABC News, I'm Dave Packer. In an attempt to revive a stalled peace talk between Russia and Ukraine, U.S. envoys Steve Witkoff and Jared Kushner met with Russian President Vladimir Putin at the Kremlin today. Now they're set to meet in Kyiv with Ukrainian President Vladimir Zelensky tomorrow. Iran launching missiles at an American aircraft carrier and a destroyer.
2: The response, the U.S. today firing at Iranian oil tankers, three of them described as part of a shadow network that funds the Iranian Revolutionary Guard. CENTCOM's commander saying in a statement, quote, "Let the message to the IRGC be clear. If you shoot at two of our ships, we will impose an even higher economic cost, taking out three of yours."
1: That's ABC's Stephen Portnoy. A chunk of the ceiling of the Kennedy Center's grand foyer fell last night amid heavy rain in the D.C. area. Nobody injured, according to the Kennedy Center, but a spokesperson saying that the incident's another example of the urgent need to close and renovate the center. This is ABC News. The federal judge handling the legal battle over new U.S. Postal Service mail-in ballot rules to comply with President Trump's executive order extended her block of the rules for the November midterm elections, again finding them likely unlawful. Five more cases have been confirmed in an E. coli outbreak linked to frozen blueberries, bringing the total number of cases to 17, says the CDC. Six people have been hospitalized so far, no deaths reported. You don't usually hear about a victim of an animal attack not being exactly sure what kind of animal it was, but here's one now. ABC's Chuck Severson.
3: Zach Howard in Lebanon, New Hampshire says it bit his foot and hung onto his leg before he fought it off.
4: Just it looked with the tail and it kind of had that orange underbelly, like it was 100% a fox in my mind.
3: Lieutenant James Nealon, New Hampshire Fish and Game.
5: We've been here fairly regularly throughout the week trying to hopefully run into the creature and see if we can figure out what it is for sure.
3: Howard's had several rabies shots since.
1: I'm Dave Packer, ABC News.
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1: Open lines tonight on Coast to Coast, and as we begin most open lines with Ask George, Tom is here to explain what it is, and then Ask Me.
2: Well, you know, one of the great things about open lines, it's one of my favorites, and I know it's millions of people's favorite, is because you can really say anything you want, whatever's on your mind. So Ask George is something we came up with where, George, you can kind of say what's on your mind based on questions that people submit to you.
1: That's right.
2: So each open lines, we fire off like three of them at you. If you're ready, tell me.
1: I'm ready.
2: All righty. Michael in Connecticut. He says, people are acting stranger than ever lately. Why do you think this is?
1: There's something in the air, Tom. You're absolutely right about that. We've talked about that before. There is something around this planet that is making people act whacked out much more than I've ever seen in a long, long time. People have always acted strange. But there's something going on. I don't know what it is, whether it's the devil or evil influence, but they're just acting strange.
2: You think it's boredom?
1: So no, just like I don't think it's, no, I don't think it's boredom. It's something else, something making them mad, upset, mean.
2: Yeah.
1: It's crazy.
2: It's definitely there. Let's go to Sheila in Texas. She wants to know your take on colors. How do we know all people see the same ones?
1: Well, we don't. For example, if you're blind, what does the color red look like to you if you've never seen it before, or blue or green? I think colors have a lot to do with your eyesight, your vision, but what the mind perceives it to be.
2: Yeah, that's absolutely true, because you could say, what a pretty flower. Look at that yellow flower. And you might not see it as my yellow. Let's go to Corinne in Alabama. What language would you like to speak that you don't?
1: I speak a little Spanish. I speak a little Arabic. I speak a little English.
2: No, which one would you like to speak that you don't?
1: Well, I'm getting to that.
2: Oh, sorry about that. Go ahead.
1: Probably French.
2: Why?
1: Parlez-vous français? I think it's a classy language.
2: All right, fair enough. Folks, that is Ask George. You can email your questions to askgeorge@coasttocoastam.com, and we just filter through them all the time. We just might ask yours on the air.
1: And when we come back, we begin open lines with you on Coast to Coast AM. 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

0: And welcome back to Coast to Coast. George Norrie with you. Open line time, and let's go to the phone. Suzanne's with us in Minneapolis. Welcome to the program. You had a shooting out there, Suzanne. How's everybody else?
1: Yeah, I mean, I think it has to do with what you were talking about, how people are acting strange and things are weird. And I really think it has to do with the energy of the president that we have. We have kind of an angry president, and so we pick up on that energy.
0: Now, I think there's something bigger than that, too, Suzanne. I mean, we've had presidents up and down. There's something looming over the planet. I don't know what it is, but it's just some kind of evil. Don't you feel that?
1: Well, no, because I always think positive, and I just think it's I think that we're changing. You know, they always told me it's going to get worse before it gets better. And we're just going through the worst part, but I do think that things are going to get a lot better in the future.
0: You had a reading this week from one of our guests. How do you think it was?
1: Oh, where she said that I didn't have a sense of humor, or I needed to have more of a humor?
0: Yeah, what did you think?
1: Well, I have a really good sense of humor, so I didn't agree with it, but I do think she knows what she's... You know, I thought she was good, but I just, you know, it's really hard to do readings on the air like that when you're, you know what I mean?
0: Well, and we don't give them a lot of time to do in-depth.
1: Exactly.
0: Because there's so many people that call in.
1: Exactly. I got the feeling she was really good. I just thought that she was rushed and, but no, I have a sense of humor and I, you know, I'm using it in my writing, so...
0: All right, tell me a joke.
1: What do you call a man with no arms and no legs?
0: What do you call that?
1: Bob.
0: Unbelievable. Thanks, Suzanne. I guess you do have a sense of humor. Mike in Denver, take it away, Michael.
2: George, so great to be with you tonight. How are you?
0: Good, Mike. Mike, have you heard from Cornelius at all?
2: I have not. It's been a few months, actually. I hope he's doing okay. Have you heard, has anyone heard from him recently at the show? Or
0: no, nothing. We did a wellness check with him with the Alexandria Police Department. I even called the police department, and they knew of him. They were at his house. He's okay physically. But they said something about he had phone issues.
2: Yeah.
0: But you would think that he would expect somehow to find a way to make a call to let us know he's okay.
2: Yeah, absolutely. Well, you know, he knows that, you know, we're always here for him. And if he ever needs help with getting a charger or getting his phone set up, I would certainly be willing, more than willing to send that out to him. And he always knows that he has friendship with me and you and everyone. So Cornelius, if you're listening, we love you, and you know my door is always open, of course. But it's strange, but I hope he's doing okay too, and I'll definitely try to call him after the show, George. But I can't believe it is already Labor Day weekend. Can you believe that?
0: It's crazy times. And we're live Monday, by the way. Thanks for bringing that up, Mike.
2: Yeah, and I know that that's something you hold in such high regard, is, you know, being here for holidays for us. And it means a lot because, you know, actually kind of what I was going to bring up tonight about the Save AM Radio Act, you know, there's a lot of people out there that are isolated that don't really have a lot of form of community. And it's so interesting that you brought up, you know, talking about how, you know, people are so on edge and different. And, you know, I just think that it's such a lack of common courtesy these days. You know, people don't have common courtesy the way they used to, you know, even when I was growing up, or I'm sure when you were growing up in the 60s or 70s, George. And, you know, you think with all this technology, you know, it replaces that human communication, right? So whereas people would used to go out into the community and meet people and talk and have conversations, now they're staring at a phone. Now they're on a video game. Now they're on a social media app. And it takes away that human connection and that common courtesy. And I think it is a big issue. And I think it is a contributing factor, a systemic, you know, factor to why so many people, you know, are on edge and are acting strangely these days. And it seems like it's only getting worse, right? You have AI coming into the picture. You have so many other things at play. And it's going to be an interesting coming decade, I think. And I heard something the other day. It's like, you know, sometimes talking about how time goes by faster or slower, sometimes, you know, a decade feels like a day and a day can feel like a decade. And it just seems like time is going a lot faster lately. But hey, George, what I was going to bring up tonight about this Save AM Radio Act. So it's called, you've talked about it on the show before. It's called the AM Radio for Every Vehicle Act. And mm-hmm. Congress, so Congress is actually moving the AM Radio for Every Vehicle Act toward a House floor vote. So House Majority Leader Steve Scalise is scheduled consideration during the week of September 14th. Obviously, the AM Radio for Every Vehicle Act would require automakers to maintain AM radio access in new vehicles without charging consumers extra. And the scheduled vote represents a significant development for broadcasters that have spent years lobbying Congress for this. And, you know, the interesting thing about this, George, this is really a bipartisan effort because, you know, both Democrats and Republicans in Congress want this law to pass. They want, AM radio to be instituted for people that are isolated, that don't have it. And also, I think the larger issue here is about saving AM radio, because you think if AM radio is eliminated from every new vehicle, that would cut the audience in half. AM radio would be severely diminished. And, AM radio, as we know it, would be gone. And so this is, I think, a larger effort here for the people that don't want this bill to pass. They just want to get rid of AM radio. And that's kind of unfortunate because, you know, people say, well, AM radio is just old and we just need to get rid of it. But that's not true because it reaches people in emergencies. It covers the entire country for people, you know, older people that may be isolated, that don't have any other, you know, form of connection. I just think it's a really important vote coming up on September 14th. And, yeah, I just wanted to kind of get your thoughts on that as well.
0: Well said, Michael. We're on some great AM stations that go all over the country. You're absolutely right. And we need to protect our AM radio. We need to protect FM. We need to protect radio in general. But AM is important. It's been a staple since the beginning of time, practically, and we need it. So, folks, do whatever you can to protect AM radio as well. Aaron in Tempe, Arizona is with us. Hello, Aaron.
3: Hey, George, thanks for taking my call tonight.
0: Sure thing. How you been?
3: Been all right. I wanted to talk about a few synchronicities that have been happening to me with along the path of me looking for a different type of work. And it's really cool how these things happen. And it's probably happened to you or maybe some other people out there. Well, not only did I get one of Josh P. Warren's, you know, newest wishing machines, and I attribute some of these things to that. I've never worked with one of those little things before, but
0: great gadget, isn't it?
3: It's really cool, and I'm a real intuitive and empathic person, and so I believe in good things happening to you and things that happen from out of nowhere that show you that you're on the right path, right? So not only did I discover a new path to go to, you know, a new industry and job to get into out of, I would say I've had like six different interviews or hiring events to go to in
0: that's
3: the local
0: great.
3: Area.
0: That's super.
3: That's really cool. And it's most times, you know, things don't line up that much with, you know, anybody looking for something different to get into, but I found information and a clear path to get into the security industry, like unarmed work. And so in my area here, not only are those jobs all over the place and there's always demand for it and they pay really well, it gives me a chance to, you know, I have a whole path laid out before me and I'm going to go for it. And so,
0: what's your wish, Aaron? If you had that one wish to get that job, what would that be?
3: I would make it easy. I wouldn't be so strict, but I would have a broad wish of finding something that fits my needs and my wants in the most perfect way.
0: Which would be what? Which would be what? What kind of job?
3: Well, I'm leaning towards the security industry right now, because that's something I haven't done before, and I've looked at the opportunities around town here, and you know, they're really abundant. I'm like, I could totally do something like that, so I'm gonna go for it. And
0: all right, good for you. There's all kinds of security jobs out there where you could be a security guy in a building or other things as well. Text and tweets. Tom, you have something for us?
4: Yeah, speaking of security, Jason in North Carolina wants to know why you think certain people commit crimes when they know consequences will be horrible once caught.
0: Because they have mental illness issues, they were raised bad, they just have no conscience. There's a lot of different reasons for that.
4: Yeah, those are all good reasons. I think I agree with those.
0: You know, it's also baffling to me that people who commit murders or mass shootings always end up getting killed themselves or committing suicide.
4: You know,
0: you would think that they would know this going in, but they don't care.
4: I'm going to tell you something. Crime is so... My dad was a cop in the 60s.
0: In L.A., right?
4: Yeah. And he grew to go on to be a sergeant. And he told me when I was really little, I remember him saying he never drew his gun. Like
0: in those days.
4: In those days, yeah. That's like unheard of right now.
0: Nowadays, it's happening all the time.
4: Yeah, it's just insane.
0: He never had any close calls. Did he ever talk about them?
4: No. The closest call he had was after he was a policeman. He then went on to work for the Department of Water and Power, and he came across a guy who was riding a motorcycle, and he was riding where he wasn't supposed to, and there's a power line, decapitated him.
0: Oh, my God.
4: So that was probably the worst story that I heard
0: from
4: him. But
0: you know, I was talking a couple of days ago with one of our guests about Joseph Gallenberger. How I can't go past a homeless person without giving them money or stuff. You had a situation months ago.
4: You're going to bring that up.
0: We have to temper what you say, but this guy was a different homeless guy, right?
4: So when I get off to come to the studio, when I get off the freeway, I make this left, and there's always this homeless guy there, like the same guy. He's not there now, but it stopped.
0: With his shirt off. He's the guy with his shirt off, right?
4: Exactly. You've seen him, right? So one day I'd come from somewhere, and I had a brand new, it was hot, and I had a brand new glass of water, a cup of water I got from someplace that I did not touch. And so I made the left, and traffic were waiting, and I said, hey, dude, would you like the water? It's hot out here. So,
0: and you really cared.
4: Of course I care. I can't stand seeing homeless people. So he looked at me, I swear to you, and he said, take that water and blank, blank, blank. And I said, why would I pour it blank, blank, blank? Why would I do that? And the guy didn't have an answer for me. So, but it was so strange.
0: I still see that guy every once in a while.
4: It's strange. I don't understand. Maybe I do.
0: Once in a blue moon, you will come across somebody who is faking it as well.
4: Yeah, yeah, that's true. In fact, was it Geraldo or... No, it was John Stossel who... He did a special years ago where he went on a corner and actually did that to see how much he could make.
0: I bet there's some people that give a lot.
4: Well, he made like $3,000.
0: I love it. All right, back to the calls. Let's go to Brian in Orlando, east of the Rockies. Hello there, Brian.
5: Hi, George. Thanks for taking my call. Hi, Tom. Thanks for getting me in. Hey, I just wanted to call because really, well, I do have a joke for you, but I want to promote my wife's Facebook page because I heard that you do that. And it's good contact information for me or for me because I had asked you before if the next time you were in L.A. and you run into Mel Gibson, if you could pass along my shroud information to him. I'd love for him to be able to portray it in his movie, The Resurrection, coming out in another year or two.
0: Interesting time. He doesn't see a lot of people publicly, but of course we would. But what's your Facebook URL?
5: Oh, it's Beyond the Pond Studios. My wife does watercolors, and they're so vibrant you would be hard-pressed to think they were actually watercolors. But she's sold thousands around the world. Even like Little River Band has reached out to her to be able to use some of her seascapes. And she's got work from Africa. There's a lady out there that she contacts all the time. They swap books and things on a preserve out in Kenya, I think. And also in Australia, some other upstart bands are reaching out to her to use her work for their album covers and stuff. So if you just take a peek, I know you'll love it. She does adorable work and some really amazing work, especially with the black light kind of thing.
0: Oh, cool. Now, what's that URL again?
5: Beyond the Pond Studios. It's on Facebook, and she does a Sunday night midnight show, kind of like a Kukla, Fran, and Ollie with Sherry Lewis. People that listen to Coast can get a little preview in before the show, because out here on the East Coast, you come on at 1 o'clock.
0: All right, that's the way to do it. We'll hopefully you have some people go to that site. 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
1: 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Diesel hit a record price in the U.S. on Friday, soaring to an average of $5.85 a gallon for the first time as the six-month war with Iran disrupts the world's flow of fuel. 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Experts warn that price hikes could mount the longer diesel remains expensive. North Dakota Governor Kelly Armstrong says he will sign legislation banning synthetic kratom and restricting natural kratom sales and possession to adults 21 and over. The announcement follows final passage of the bill Friday morning, concluding a three-day special session in Bismarck. Armstrong initially pushed for a total ban on all kratom products, but praised the compromise measure as a victory for public safety. The new law enforces strict testing, labeling, and licensing for retailers. All kratom sales remain temporarily prohibited until new state regulations are implemented. A Fergus Falls man was arrested after domestic disturbance and brief knife standoff with police Thursday night. The Otter Tail County Sheriff's Office says they received a report of a disturbance north of Fergus Falls, near the intersection of U.S. Highway 59 and County Highway 88 at around 7:30. Deputies arrived to find a vehicle parked in the middle of the road with 39-year-old Seth Goltz inside. Deputies say he was armed with a knife and refused to exit the vehicle. Goltz put down the knife, was removed from the vehicle, and arrested. Goltz could be charged with assault and obstructing the legal process. Labor Day weekend will be a busy one on roads across the region. Minnesota State Patrol Sergeant Jesse Grabo says extra enforcement will be on the roads to make sure everyone has a safe weekend. Labor Day weekend marks the end of what some call the 100 deadliest days of summer. Grabo says this year, the State Patrol has seen an increase of deaths and dangerous crashes that could be prevented. Grabo stresses the importance of making smart decisions, wearing a seatbelt, and using a designated driver if needed.
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1: 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Now it is time for your Fargo-Moorhead area weather forecast from meteorologist Too Tall Tom Szymanski. Your Saturday night into Sunday morning, partly cloudy and humid with a chance for showers and thunderstorms with a low of 68. Sunday, partly sunny, breezy, and humid, chance for showers and thunderstorms with a high of 84. Your Labor Day Monday, partly to mostly cloudy and breezy with a chance for showers and thunderstorms, low of 68 and a high of 84. Tuesday, starting off your four-day work week, partly sunny and breezy with a high of 82.
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2: 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All those shows will pop right up for you. A lot of listening, a lot of fun.
1: Years ago, I was at a live event, and a lady came up to me and said, "You've got to help me get a date." And I went, "What?" And she said, "You have to help me get a date." And I said, I can't help you get a date." She said, "Yes, you can. Listen to me. I was on a date with a guy talking about Bigfoot, UFOs, ghosts. He got up and left. I need to meet somebody who understands me. Do a dating site that will do that." And it dawned on me I would do ParanormalDate.com, Tommy.
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0: And welcome back to Open Lines. George Norrie with you. A little program note for you. We will be live on Labor Day night for you, as we are on most holidays, almost all holidays. But we'll be live for you on Monday night, so just make sure that whatever you do, your relaxation, men and women, workers of America and Canada, and wherever else you listen, tune into Coast to Coast. We've got a great show for you. Let's go to first-time caller James in Palm Beach, Florida. Welcome to the show. Hi, James. James, turn down your radio, my friend.
1: Yeah, it's on.
0: There you go. I'm going to have to let you go, kid. Let's go to Christina in Florida. Welcome to the show. Hi, Christina.
2: Hi, good evening, George. Can you hear me?
0: I sure can, loud and clear.
2: Excellent. Thank you for taking my call. I'm so excited to speak with you. Thank you so much. Can I just go and talk whatever I like to talk about?
0: Of course.
2: Okay, so tonight I called in because I would like to share with you something and with the listeners what I find the most important document about the extraterrestrial presence. And there is a little story goes with this, which began about more than 3 decades ago. And it's something like this. 3 decades ago, a group of individuals from several different worlds gathered at a discrete locations in our solar system to observe the activities, the alien activities, what's going around on our planet. And from their hidden vantage point, as they were spying, they were able to determine the identity, organization, and intention of those who are interacting here on planet Earth. And this spying resulted in 4 books. Which you probably heard about. It's called The Allies of Humanity. And The Allies of Humanity is 9 individuals. This expedition, what they started, it began with 4 of them coming near the Earth to give their first briefings. And the aliens discovered them, and they had to blow their ship up and destroy themselves because they were coming from free races. And these aliens who are interfering in human affairs, they don't respect freedom. So these 4 individuals, rather than being captured, they blew themselves up. The 5 other individuals taken off, and they took at least 14 years before they come again. And when they came, in 24 hours, they were given their briefings to Marshall Summers. And this briefings, I think, is the most important document for humanity if we want to become a free and sovereign race in the universe. The briefings are detailing the 4 areas of activities, what the aliens are engaged in, how they influencing humanity, manipulating peoples in position of power, religion and commerce. They are establishing hidden establishments from where they can manipulate the mental environment. And also they are engaged in a long-term hybridization program, which has been actively going on at least for 30, 40 years.
0: Now, so, Christina, how did this information come to you?
2: Okay, so this came to me because I was born and raised in Hungary. And when I came on a vacation here in 1999, I went to the beach with my girlfriend to celebrate my birthday. And we saw a light, and something happened. A couple hours later, we find ourselves on the beach. After that, I met an Air Force colonel who became my very good friend for 15 years. And he was in one of the highest position in the Air Force. And I learned many things from him. But after that, my family started to have interactions. I wouldn't call it interactions. I would call it intrusions into our lives from these beings. So it became really personal to me. You know, I really wanted to find out what's going on. So I set out to find the truth, and I looked into all kinds of information. And one day, I find The Allies of Humanity. And when I read it, I was like, oh my God, what is going on here? I find the truth, and I really, truly worried about the future of humanity. So ever since, I'm trying to wake up people to realize what we are facing right now in the world. And, you know, people might think that this is a beneficial contact, but the first who are going to be reaching our shores are not going to be enlightened beings. They are resource explorers and economic collectives. They seeking resources. We are dealing with physical beings, and our planet Earth is a very valuable gem in the universe.
0: It sure is. It's one of the most valuable ones. We're going to move on with some other calls, Christina, but you're definitely a contactee, to be sure. Let's go to John in Anaheim, California. Welcome to the show. Hey, John, go ahead.
3: Hey, how you doing? Hi. There's two things. I was on the Nikola Tesla show recently, and I had said I read a book called Prodigal Genius.
0: Yes.
3: But what I didn't say was I read that book in 1975, which is 51 years ago. I would like to see another show for 4 hours. We don't realize how important he was. We would still be basically in the dark, like the Dark Ages, even though Edison invented the light bulb. It didn't put out much light. It wasn't until Tesla came along with alternating current that we had a lot of bright lights, and we don't have enough gratitude to show to him, and I'd like to see a much longer show.
0: We might have a few more. 4 hours on one guy is too much, but 2 hours a couple times, we can do that. Texts and tweets. Tom, what do we have? Tommy? Nothing. Okay. All right. I thought you had it. Let's go to Mark in Ohio. Go ahead, Mark.
4: Hey, George. Me again. Your baby colleague.
0: Hi, buddy.
4: Yeah. How you been doing? Anyway, George, real quick, just up front, have you ever had the physicist Gerald O'Neill on before?
0: I don't recall the name, Mark.
4: Yeah, he's a Princeton. Well, he may be retired now, George. He wrote a book, 2081, probably 10 years ago now. But anyway, the guy is on a par, I would say, with Max Tegmark and Brian Greene, guys like that.
0: They're way up there.
4: He wrote that book in 20, Princeton, former Princeton. Anyway, George, the reason I was calling in, real quick, too, I wanted to mention this. How the universe works. A woman came up to me when I came out of a drugstore about 5 years ago now and wanted a couple of dollars for a dinner. And I gave her a $5 bill instead. And about a week later, that wasn't that long, I hit $20 on a lottery scratch off.
0: That happens all the time.
4: Yeah, right. Yeah, it sounds familiar, doesn't it, George? Anyway, George, the main reason I was calling in, I told Tom that it wouldn't surprise me, makes me wish I'd. Well, I was offered a very intelligent job when I got in the Navy. I kind of wish I took it. I won't mention, part of the alphabet soup, George. Yeah, but that's a long time ago. But anyway, I mentioned to Tom that it wouldn't surprise me if the FBI or the CIA is running a clandestine operation regarding these insidious entities. And wouldn't it be something if they were playing possum? If they know something, certainly they're not even going to mention it. Nobody's going to know about it. If they are outrunning something, it's fascinating to contemplate that.
0: You never know what they're doing, to be sure. Tommy, now you got your text and tweet. There you are.
5: I am here. You ready?
0: Yep.
5: Misty in West Virginia. She'd like you to give us your memories of the rock music historian R. Gary Patterson. Great question.
0: R. Gary Patterson is greatly missed. He was a great historian. When we first had him on in the studio, he was one great guy. And then when we had him on our live stage show, He was even better. But he knew music, he knew individuals, and I miss the guy a lot, don't you?
5: Yeah, I do, and he really did know his music. Now, I'm only, don't tell me, because I'm only partway through it, but Richard, I think, mentions him in his book a lot. Richard Serrett.
0: Yeah. He does. That's right. And we had Richard on a few weeks ago talking about his book.
5: Yeah. I didn't listen to the show on purpose because I want to finish the book first.
0: It's a great book. Serrett's a good guy, isn't he?
5: He is a good guy. He had a lot of fun when he was here, too.
0: Yeah, he did. He came up to L.A. for 3 days, and back to Canada he goes, huh?
5: He brought his son. They're just sitting here having fun with us.
0: Super. We've got a great team, Tom, and you've put together a super group of people.
5: We all try, George, but if you're not around, I guess it doesn't matter, right?
0: I'm here.
5: Stay there.
0: Speaking of holidays, Labor Day.
5: Were we speaking of holidays?
0: Thanksgiving.
5: We'll be here.
0: Christmas Eve.
5: We'll be here.
0: Christmas night.
5: We'll be here.
0: January 31st.
5: We will be here.
0: January 1st.
5: We'll be here.
0: Yep. Yes, we will.
5: For everybody. So
0: live
5: everybody
0: shows,
5: can have
0: folks.
5: A good time. Nobody gets left out during the holidays.
0: No, let's go to Jeremy in North Dakota. Hello, Jeremy. Go ahead.
6: Hello, George. I have a great idea for an event for you.
0: What would that be?
6: The event would be a coast-to-coast cruise from New York to L.A. through the Caribbean and the Panama Canal. And they're broadcasting your show every night of those either 14 or 21 day or nights on the trip. And then you could have guests or listeners to the show book cruises and meet them on the show and put them on the radio.
0: 14 days is a long time, Jeremy. Maybe 5 or 6, huh?
6: Well, maybe we could find one that short, but a 14-day or 21-day cruise would be awesome, broadcasting straight from the ship.
0: And how would you get there? What would the route be?
6: It would go from New York down the East Coast around Miami and then to the Caribbean. And then through the Panama Canal and then up to L.A. It would be coast-to-coast trip, and it would match the name of the show.
0: How much would it cost people? What do you think?
6: I'm thinking it would run about $8,000.
0: A person?
6: Two people.
0: That's a lot of cash to outlay for a trip, but it's a good idea. Let's go to Don in Alberta, Canada. Speaking of Canada, hello, Donald. Go ahead.
7: Hi, George. Just a quick call. You said you wanted to learn to speak French. Canadian French and international French are not the same, just so you know, just in case you decide to go down that rabbit hole. you had Lisa Doss on last night, and I was going to call it. Well, I called in late, slept in, I guess. But I was going to mention I used to run a computer software program that would measure your energy in real time. And I found a lot of people, she was talking about guardian angels, a lot of people weren't, the universal energy is trying to reach them, but it's not getting through. And so what I used to do is I used to give out CDs that had Hue on it. It's an ancient name for God, but you don't have to give out CDs anymore. You can just go on to the YouTube and look up Hue, Love Song to God, either listen to it or actually sing it yourself like a mantra. But I couldn't believe with a day or two, these people would come back, they'd be doing trade fairs, and the whole energy of their body had changed. And they couldn't believe what, even they would comment, they couldn't believe what a difference it made. But all you're doing is you're opening yourself up to that universal energy to flow through your body. So anyway, just a suggestion for people, if you want to get your guardian angel, you want to hook up with the universe, trees, whatever the case may be. It's all out there. But a quick comment on AM radio. They keep closing down stations. Like I know in the sticks or whatever you want to call it, we get like 2 AM radio stations and 1 FM out of Cold Lake where Tim is. And because I'm not far from Cold Lake. Wouldn't mind to hook up with Tim one day. But anyway, is there any way that we could take the AM technology and bring it down to like through satellite or something like that. I don't know what the costs are for like government regulation regarding AM radio, but because a lot of times I listen to 10:30 or 15:30 out of Sacramento. At night you can pick them up, in the daytime of course you can't. So it's, and then they ghost in and out, and they're kind of scratchy. But
0: well, I think that we got to continue to protect AM though directly. To be sure. We're going to come back with more open lines in a moment, right here on Coast to Coast AM.
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1: ABC News, I'm Dave Packer. As the Nepal-Tibet region continues to recover from the deadly flash flood, more miracle stories.
2: 10 days after a wall of ice, rock, and mud tore through a Himalayan valley, killing more than 1,300 victims, two more people have been rescued. And amid those rescue efforts, construction underway on a makeshift bridge to replace one of the many bridges destroyed in the flash floods. Nepalese officials say if the weather cooperates, it could be completed within 5 days. Alex Stone, ABC News, Los Angeles.
1: U.S. envoys Steve Witkoff and Jared Kushner met today with Russia's leader, hoping to hammer out a deal and stall a full-scale invasion of Ukraine. Next stop for Witkoff and Kushner, Kyiv, and a meeting with Ukrainian President Zelensky. CENTCOM says an aircraft carrier and a guided missile destroyer successfully evaded multiple unprovoked Iranian attacks. No Americans were harmed in response to U.S. Today firing at three Iranian oil tankers. This is ABC News. There was a hung jury in the Lindsey Clancy murder case, and there are now questions surrounding a possible retrial. The judge declaring a mistrial on Friday. Clancy's charged in the killing of her three children. The case sparking debate about postpartum mental health. ABC News legal contributor Bernarda Villalona.
3: When you're talking about a woman who had history of mental health, who was actually trying to get treatment and was failed from the health care system, I think that weighed heavily for the defense. And also she had the support of her ex-husband and the mother-in-law, so that helped in her favor.
1: Millions of Americans on the move, hoping to make the most of these last days of summer. TSA expects to screen more than 17 million people, with Monday expected to be one of the busiest days. And that road trip, it's going to cost you more this year. The national average for a gallon of gas is above $4, up nearly a dollar from last Labor Day. And diesel just hit an all-time record twice last week, $5.85 a gallon. Dave Packer, ABC News.
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0: And welcome back to Open Lines. Oh, by the way, our Ghost to Ghost show will be on October 30th, Friday night. Halloween is on Saturday, but the Ghost show will be on Friday night. So Tom will be posting some stuff on our website to solicit ghost stories in another week or two. So make sure you're part of that. Let's go to Aaron in Fountain Valley, California. Welcome to the show. Hi, Aaron.
1: Hey, George. How are you been?
0: Okay, my friend. How are you?
1: Great. My question is, on Open Lines, what, George, could you provide us with in regards of any funny or interesting memories you have of working associating with Ian Punnett?
0: Oh, there was a great time with Ian. Go ahead with your Ann.
1: My aunt, well, he's a great guy. He inspired me because he's a journalist guy. And they got the award for the Kansas City State Radio, the best in the country, the year that he passed away.
0: Ian Punnett was a superb guy, a great individual, and I thought the world of him. There was one night he used to do crossover promos on the show. And Tom put him on, and I went to him, and he either wasn't ready or he was sleeping by the time I got to him. And we put him on, and it's on YouTube now, and he was slurring his words and blurring and things like that. It was hilarious the way he did it. But he was one heck of a guy, and he was just so important to all of us. But that's one of many memories of Ian Punnett, Aaron. John in Wisconsin, take it away. Hi, John.
2: Hi, George. Two brief comments, please. First,
0: sure.
2: In my opinion, the anger issue in our country has nothing to do with our political leaders. Things elevated way beyond our current administration. I do not have the answer. However, something is going on that we do not yet understand. My final comment is on Cornelius. Mike from Denver mentioned Cornelius in the first segment. Cornelius and I have spoken to each other weekly over the last 3 or 4 years, sometimes multiple times per week. In mid-October, my girlfriend and I will be in New Orleans. We plan to go 2 hours north where Cornelius lives and visit with him. 3 weeks ago, his phone no longer worked. And I'm thankful for the wellness check that you and the good listeners did, but it's a complete mystery to me why Cornelius has not called in, why we have not heard from him, and I just don't know what's going on. It's unsettling. So I just want to say, Cornelius, if you're listening, I hope you're well, and I hope we can hear from you soon. My girlfriend Deb and I would love to visit you when we're in Louisiana, and hope to hear from you soon. And, George, thank you for taking my call.
0: Well, let me ask you this, though, John. Do you think his phone was clipped because of non-payment or something like that?
2: Well, if it was, George, you know, he had 3 weeks to get even a phone at Walmart or something. It's just a mystery. It has to be far beyond that. Yes, obviously his phone was disconnected, perhaps for non-payment. However, you can get another phone the next day at any store. It's the mystery is why we have not heard from him and why for 3 weeks he's just off the radar screen. It's unsettling, George.
0: From a guy who called every night.
2: Yeah, it's just unsettling. And I almost think maybe another wellness check might be in order. And at least the authorities or whoever does the wellness check could ask him, could you please tell us why we're not hearing from you? Your friends at Coast to Coast miss you. But more importantly, we're concerned.
0: They must have gotten a lot of phone calls at the Alexandria Police Department because they sounded a little miffed when I called. It was almost I was the 50th guy or something like that.
2: Well, he's well known there. He's been transparent before about the challenge he's had with the local authorities there. And so he's well known. But it's just unusual for a regular participant on Coast to Coast who calls more than I do, and I call all the time. It's just very unsettling that we haven't heard from him, and I just hope he's well, George.
0: You would think he would even borrow a phone from a friend.
2: Even that. So there's some mystery going on that we don't understand, and I just think we need some type of answer as to what is going on. To your point, he could borrow anybody's phone. He could go get a flip phone. I mean, there's something else going on that we do not know. And if I didn't care about Cornelius and you didn't care and the listeners didn't care, it wouldn't be half as unsettling as it is.
0: You got that right. If anybody's a neighbor of Cornelius in Alexandria, Louisiana, call us and let us know what's going on. But again, the police department said he was okay. That's their word. Let's go to Mike in Fairbanks, Alaska. Hey, Mike, go ahead.
3: Oh, hello, Mr. Norrie. Klondike Mike here, north of the Rockies. Thank you for logging me in again, George.
0: Always a pleasure, my friend.
3: Yes, sir. And I'd like to get a shout-out, if it's okay, to my brother down in Australia.
0: Sure.
3: And, hi, big little brother. He's my little brother, but he's like a foot taller than me. Hello there, little big brother and Barbara down in Australia. Enjoy your long-term vacation down there. They're down there for 6 months, George.
0: That's a long poke.
3: Yeah, they're on a mining tour. Anyway, I think Corny's all right. He might have won the lotto, George, and I think he might be on an island in the Caribbean down in the Gulf of America.
0: I wish, but I don't think he is. I think he's hiding up in his house.
3: Well, that's true. George, I was thinking, too, you know, people get burnt out, and they kind of want to back off a little bit, do a reset, and freshen up their mind. He might be doing that. Corny's one of the best, so, and it's good to hear from John again, too, man. I really like John. But, George, I got a couple of short stories here. Tommy was talking, you guys were talking about the homeless there in L.A. As you probably heard me before, I worked above the hills many years in L.A. About 20 years ago, I was on my way home on La Cienega, and it ends at Hawthorne Boulevard there. On El Segundo Boulevard in Hawthorne.
0: Mm-hmm.
3: And so I'm coming up there, and it's a shortcut to take with a 405 jam. So I'm coming to the end there, and I got to make a left and to go to Lawndale back home, or make a right, you go to the beach. But anyway, I'm sitting there. There's two cars in front of me. And in that intersection, when you're waiting, there's like two turning lanes to the left and three to the right on one side, and there's four on the other side, and there's an island there, and there was a homeless guy there, and I was three cars back, and that was it, the only people in the intersection. And he was wearing like a carpet coat, and he was tall, and a very dark tan Caucasian guy. And he had a sign out, and I can't remember what the sign said. So I reach in the console. I'm like you, George. I cannot pass a homeless person. If they look worthy, if I have money, I'm going to give it to them. So I gave him $5, and the light turned green. He kind of turned around and said, thank you, God bless you, and he walked forward. And so as the cars in front of me made a left and went under the 405, I said, Green, you're a cheapskate. Turn a U-turn. Give a U-turn there and go give that man $20. So I made a U-turn, and I turned around and looked to see where he was. He was gone, absolutely disappeared, and there is no way that he could have made it across five lanes one way, four lanes the other way, where there's a fence going up to the freeway on one side and a fence protecting the residential homes on the other side. I said, where did he go? So I went up to the next intersection, which is the on-ramp to the 405, and I made a quick U-turn there and came back. He was gone, George. I couldn't find that man anywhere. So that's a story I tried to tell that story three or four times on the show, but didn't have time. But I have another one here. I'm down, Mary and I, my wife, were down visiting my son in Montana, and it's about midnight, and the moon's out. And my son's garden is just fantastic, giant sunflower plants. And he feeds the sparrows, and he feeds the sparrows a lot. Anyway, I was looking out the office window sitting. I think I might have been listening to you, George. And I said, thank you, Lord Jesus, for the sparrows on this planet. I love the sparrows so much, God. And I was looking out the window at one of my son's sunflower plant, the head on it, you know, the big yellow head. And there's not a bit of wind anywhere. There's no birds out, nothing. This sunflower plant, the head on it, started bouncing up and down, yes, like shaking its head, yes. And George, it did it for 1 minute. It would not stop. I was absolutely flabbergasted. I said, thank you, Jesus, for the sign. This is one of the greatest signs I've ever gotten from you, Lord. But anyway, that's a story there, George. And I wanted to ask you a question, George.
0: Sure, go ahead.
3: Can we, by the way, iridescent bulbs are back, you guys. Can we, George, legally bring down a drone if it's threatening? Can we get a net gun? Is a net gun the next hot item to help us survive the oncoming drone onslaught, because nobody reads the Ten Commandments anymore? They're too lazy. My brother challenged me many years ago to memorize the Ten Commandments, and I wish everybody on the planet would memorize the Ten Commandments. This world would be a better place. But, George, what do you think about the drone? Because they're terrifying. Can you imagine a drone coming at you and just watching you, you know, invading your privacy? Sorry, there goes my sign.
0: And one day we're going to have drones smashing into each other. They're everywhere. But I don't know what the legality is of being able to knock down a drone. I don't know. Texan tweets, Tom, what do you have?
4: George, Clyde in Ohio wants to know, if it was your choice, who would get the next star on the Hollywood Walk of Fame?
0: Who would get the next star on the Hollywood Walk of Fame that does not have one now?
4: Yes.
0: Good question. Because I don't know. How many do they have out there?
4: Oh, I don't know. Blocks. They have blocks of them. You can walk for blocks. So, you know.
0: Does it have to be somebody related to Hollywood, or could it be anybody? What do you think?
4: I think, well, somebody who's famous, who's accomplished something.
0: How about the memory of Art Bell?
4: Art Bell could... Sure, they could give him a star.
0: I mean, he was in a few films too, wasn't he?
4: Are you saying that would be your next choice?
0: Yeah, I would give it to him.
4: All right, very
0: posthumously.
4: Cool. You want to know something pretty cool?
0: What's that?
4: On Tuesday, I think it's Tuesday the 8th, they are restoring one of your favorite people's stars for the 60th anniversary of Star Trek.
0: Really?
4: Yeah, Gene Roddenberry.
0: That's cool.
4: Yeah. Thinking of popping down there. It's going to be neat.
0: That is super. I love that. So when are you going to start soliciting ghost stories for Ghost to Ghost?
4: Where are we? September? Oh, well, 2 weeks, 3 weeks from now.
0: Okay, cool. Website?
4: Website. And here. All right. And on the air.
0: Let's go to Jay in New Orleans. Welcome to the show. Hi, Jay.
5: George, how y'all doing? I sure want to thank you for helping me when I need you.
0: And always, Jay, always.
5: I definitely appreciate y'all being there, definitely.
0: Excellent. Thank you, sir. What's up?
5: Not too much. I'm just trying to get better from the COVID that y'all gave me some information on. I'm slowly getting better, thanks to y'all. So I sure appreciate y'all.
0: Okay, thank you, Jay. Appreciate you. Sherry in Texas, take it away. Hi, Sherry.
6: Hi, George. Listen, there's something that bothered me that I wanted you to know about. You
0: sure.
6: Had a guest, yeah, that made a mistake. He said that Elvis Presley was a drug addict and that Vernon and his wife were his parents, and that just wasn't true. And I thought, I want to clear the air on that, okay, because it's not true. And he made a mistake. That's it.
0: What do you mean? What part wasn't true, in your opinion?
6: Well, Vernon and his wife aren't Elvis's parents.
0: Who were Elvis's parents?
6: Ma Louise is his mother, and my uncle Sam Lee Presley Sr. is his dad.
0: Well, that's never been publicized, has it?
6: I had it on your show, on a podcast, I think. Yeah, we talked about it.
0: No, I mean, on a national level, the media has never, ever said that, have they?
6: Well, I saw it on TV. They had a thing about Elvis Presley on TV. I think it was on, I don't know what station it was on. I think it was on, like, I don't know. Something to do with... I think it was on What is that show?
0: How come Elvis never recognized them as his parents? Because he always was with Vernon and his so-called mother.
6: Well, they flashed on the screen for just a second, so people couldn't really see it. And I recognized my Aunt Louise in this picture. I'd do anything if I had that photograph. But they wanted people to believe that he was a drug addict on TV. I think it was on Channel 18. But it just showed it for a second. They just didn't want people to know who his real parents were, I guess. I don't know. But I did see my Aunt Louise, and they just flashed it for a second. And I thought of calling in, but I thought, no, they were advertising Elvis, and they were making him look really bad and everything. And I cried my eyes out afterwards, you know.
0: That's interesting information, to be sure, and something I really never even knew. Let's if it's true. Gary in Seattle, Washington, first-time caller. Hi, Gary.
7: Hi. Excuse me. I'm first-time caller.
0: Thank you, sir.
7: Yes. It's really a great thing to be here to talk with the Coast family. I've got some incredible things to make note of. First, we've got the situation with the people that were looking at the idea of things to engage in with work.
0: Mm-hmm.
7: Remember, just a few nights back, we had Vernon Mahabal.
0: Yep.
7: And he told us that the soul is connected to, you know, that information. So if they really wanted to be there with it for without having any question about, you know, yeah, this is the thing to do, then, you know, they'd go to him for a reading. I would like to still have that done for myself. In a situation when I was growing up where I was in an orphanage, that's been outlawed. We had another institution that I was in for being incorrigible. You know, I didn't want to go along with the program.
0: How old were you, Gary, at the time?
7: That time, was it 16 to 18, I think? 19, I engaged in the Marine Corps, and I was honorably discharged.
0: Thank you for your service.
7: Semper Fi, yeah. I stayed stateside, and I was glad I could be there, you know, to make that that choice of something to do with my life. More recently, we've got somebody, you know, the Coast family looks at the idea of mediums. We have one that has been engaged with that for, I guess, millions of years.
0: Well, mediums are fantastic, and one of the best, James Van Praagh, to be sure. We're going to come back in a moment on Coast to Coast and talk about haunted prisons. Don't go away.
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1: 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Diesel hit a record price in the U.S. on Friday, soaring to an average of $5.85 a gallon for the first time as the six-month war with Iran disrupts the world's flow of fuel. In the FM area, GasBuddy.com shows the price of diesel between $4.99 and $5.30. Experts warn that price hikes could mount the longer diesel remains expensive. North Dakota Governor Kelly Armstrong says he will sign legislation banning synthetic kratom and restricting natural kratom sales and possession to adults 21 and over. The announcement follows final passage of the bill Friday morning, concluding a three-day special session in Bismarck. Armstrong initially pushed for a total ban on all kratom products, but praised the compromise measure as a victory for public safety. The new law enforces strict testing, labeling, and licensing for retailers. All kratom sales remain temporarily prohibited until new state regulations are implemented. A Fergus Falls man was arrested after a domestic disturbance and brief knife standoff with police Thursday night. The Otter Tail County Sheriff's Office says they received a report of a disturbance north of Fergus Falls, near the intersection of U.S. Highway 59 and County Highway 88 at around 7:30. Deputies arrived to find a vehicle parked in the middle of the road with 39-year-old Seth Goltz inside. Deputies say he was armed with a knife and refused to exit the vehicle. Goltz put down the knife, was removed from the vehicle, and arrested. Goltz could be charged with assault and obstructing the legal process. Labor Day weekend will be a busy one on roads across the region. Minnesota State Patrol Sergeant Jesse Grabo says extra enforcement will be on the roads to make sure everyone has a safe weekend. Labor Day weekend marks the end of what some call the 100 deadliest days of summer. Grabo says this year, the State Patrol has seen an increase of deaths and dangerous crashes that could be prevented. Grabo stresses the importance of making smart decisions, wearing a seatbelt, and using a designated driver if needed.
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1: 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Now it is time for your Fargo-Moorhead area weather forecast from meteorologist Tuttle Tom Szymanski. Your Saturday night into Sunday morning, partly cloudy and humid with a chance for showers and thunderstorms with a low of 68. Sunday, partly sunny, breezy, and humid. Chance for showers and thunderstorms with a high of 84. Your Labor Day Monday, partly to mostly cloudy and breezy with a chance for showers and thunderstorms. Low of 68 and a high of 84. Tuesday, starting off your four-day work week, partly sunny and breezy with a high of 82.
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0: A while back, I spoke to ghost hunters Ross Allison and David Weatherly about haunted prisons in America, and one of my first questions I had to ask them was, how in the world did they choose that topic?
1: I blame Ross.
0: Uh-huh. Your fault, Ross. You did it.
1: It is. Let me tell you, George, this was not a pleasant topic. You know, we've done several of these books so far, and most of them have been, we've really enjoyed researching the ghost stories. A lot of times we get to write about places we've investigated, sometimes both of us have investigated. And, you know, we came around to, it's always tough to pick which topic to do next. And we've tried to intersperse ones that are less common, like haunted toys, with things that are, of course, more popular. And haunted prisons, honestly, it was a no-brainer from the beginning when we started talking about the series. But when we got down to really working on the book, it was tough to narrow the list down because there are just so many. And we initially started off with a list of that covered prisons, penitentiaries, and jails. And, you know, we quickly realized that we had to pare that down or we were going to have this massive tome, you know.
0: Oh, my God, yeah.
1: The ones we had on the list. So we ended up, this one, it's called Haunted Prisons, but it covers prisons and penitentiaries. Basically, the worst of the worst.
0: How many would you say are included in the book?
1: Are we somewhere around 30, Ross? I think.
2: I think 30. Yeah.
1: And that's, as I said, that's penitentiaries and prisons. And really, we ended up with, I think, the worst of the worst, honestly. None of these places are pleasant to begin with. But what we found is that we covered a lot of the well-known sites, of course, like Alcatraz and so forth. But then other locations that you don't commonly hear about, but that are equally as disturbing and haunted.
0: I've had a list over my career of some of these haunted places. Let me just throw them out and tell me if you went to some of these places. You ready?
1: Yeah.
0: Eastern State Penitentiary in Philadelphia.
2: Yep. I was one of the first teams to investigate that place.
0: As you mentioned, Alcatraz.
1: Yes. Yeah.
2: Yep.
0: Ohio State Reformatory.
2: Yep.
1: Yeah.
0: Man, you're hitting all the big ones. Ohio Penitentiary.
1: Yep. Ross did that one. I haven't done that one.
0: Maxwell Street Police Station in Chicago.
1: I've been there. I haven't investigated it.
0: Lake County Jail in Indiana.
1: Yeah.
2: It's on my list.
0: My gosh. One in Council Bluffs, Iowa. I can't even pronounce the name. Potawatomi or something like that.
2: Yeah, I haven't heard of that one.
1: Yeah. I haven't done that one.
0: West Virginia Penitentiary.
1: Yes.
2: Oh, yes.
0: Wyoming Territorial Prison. I might be giving you some new leads. And then Missouri State Penitentiary in Jefferson City, Missouri.
1: Yeah.
0: Okay, well, we got a lot of ground to cover then with all these places. What makes these prisons haunted? Have inmates died there? Is that what happened?
2: Well, there's all kinds of different reasons, you know. There's a situation where I've always brought up the fact that you have to understand that prison life becomes some of these men's full-time life.
0: Mm-hmm.
2: Even when they have the opportunity to get parole, they will do all kinds of things to mess it up because they don't know what life is or can't survive outside of prison. And so this has been their life cycle. And so I think even after death, there's that needing to remain in this territory that you understand that even for some, they have control over.
0: Remember the movie Shawshank Redemption?
2: Oh, yeah.
0: Close to the end, they let Brooks out, and the poor guy didn't know what to do with himself. They put him in a little tiny apartment, and I think he hung himself, and he, you know, scratched up there in the top. Brooks was there or something like, was here or something like that. But these folks get attached to these prisons. They're fed every day. They have a bed, and they don't have to really worry about anything.
2: Yeah. And then for some, too, they become a mob boss in the prison.
0: Right.
2: So this is where you have your power. And sometimes even after death, they want to hold on to that power.
0: Were some of these places that somebody die there from electric chairs or some form of a death penalty?
2: Oh, yeah.
1: Absolutely.
2: You've got the death penalty, but you also have murder, you know?
0: Oh, yeah, that's
2: true. Guys are just killed by other inmates.
0: What did you find?
1: You know,
0: go ahead.
1: You have to think of some other factors, too, George. We're talking about why these places are so haunted. You're looking at locations that are, you know, contained emotion. You talk about these people that some of which have lived out the rest of their lives behind these walls. And in a lot of these older prisons, they were constructed of limestone. Now, you mentioned Missouri Penitentiary, and that one was built from limestone. There's a theory in the paranormal that limestone is something that is conducive to creating paranormal activity. And we could, you know, go into the possibility of the stone tape theory, that limestone records traumatic events, emotional energies, basically creates a recording of a ghost. So, you know, as Ross said, when you're looking at a institution that becomes a way of life for many of these people, and it really is sort of a subculture. I mean, they develop their own language, their own structure of control, you know, amongst the prisoners and the guards. And it's sort of bizarre when you delve into this and start understanding that, you know, behind those walls really is a different world.
0: Did you feel, in any of these places you both were at, did you feel tension or being scared or anything unusual there?
1: Well, they're disturbing places for sure. You know, a lot of these prisons, West Virginia, the Moundsville Pen is a good example. I mean, that place, first of all, from the outside, it's imposing. You know, it looks like a castle. But once you're inside, you feel this tension in the air that is from pretty much the moment you walk through the gate and inside the place. And obviously there are areas that it's more concentrated and more tense. But I think a lot of these locations, yes, once you're behind those walls, you feel the difference. You feel like you're in a very different place. And for me, you know, it feels like a place that, you know, you just don't belong and you're not wanted by whatever's there.
0: How did it feel leaving these spots?
2: Well, I have to say, for me, you know, just recently, after writing about Brushy Mountain Prison, and I was just there a few days ago, there is that intense negativity in the air, and you can feel it, especially now knowing more details about this prison. That energy just is more intensified, and so there is this element where you're kind of glad to escape and get back to the real world, just thinking about some of the horrible things that happened in these prisons. Because, like, you know, David said, this is the worst of the worst, and even for Brushy Mountain Prison, that was indeed the worst of the worst. This is the prison that took all the prisoners that the other prisons couldn't handle.
0: Have the guards talked about these spirits and ghosts and these hauntings?
2: Oh, yeah. Well, absolutely. We've had quite a few interviews with a lot of the guards that have had their own personal experiences, and we include that in the book.
0: That's got to be unnerving for them to work there and, you know, be alone and something like that.
2: And it's also, too, not, you know, just talking about the hauntings in some of these prisons. You're talking about guards that experienced some of the worst situations that have happened in these prisons, that have lived to tell about, you know, being imprisoned themselves during raids.
0: Was this an easy book or a difficult book to put together and research?
1: It was difficult. It was difficult in the sense that, you know, people always ask me what if I'm afraid of anything when it comes to the paranormal because of a lot of the things I've investigated and written about. And, you know, my answer to that is always, you know, what I find frightening or disturbing is what humans can do to other humans. And when you delve into this topic area, you know, we had to research the history of these places and, you know, in many cases learn about at least some of the criminals that were behind bars there. And it's disturbing material. It honestly is.
2: I do have to say that, you know, while we were working on this book, there were many late night calls to one another just having to, you know, vent a lot of this horrible things that we just learned about these prisons.
0: Oh, my
2: God. It was just,
0: God.
2: Like,
0: yeah.
2: Gut-wrenching.
0: Were you concerned that you were going to bring any of this home with you in terms of these spirits?
1: I wasn't. I always take personal precautions, you know, when I go to these places, and I've never had an issue with that.
2: And I think for me, whenever I go into any place and do an investigation, it's all about carrying a level of respect. So I'm not one of those ghost hunters that likes to go in and taunt the spirits and provoke them. I just go in and offer them an opportunity to hopefully, you know, speak if they wish to speak. So I think by carrying that level of respect, I'm not putting myself in a situation where something would probably want to follow me home because they're angry at me for whatever reason.
0: And we talked about the prison guards sensing this and seeing things. What about the other inmates? Did they pick up on these things?
1: Oh, sure. They're former inmates who, you know, still talk about the locations they were confined in being haunted. And it's interesting, you know, because you guys were talking earlier about this concept that a lot of times prisoners, you know, it becomes their way of life and they can't really let go even after they're freed. And what's kind of fascinating is that there are a surprising number of former prison guards who are still attached to the site in some way. You go to some of these locations, which of course are now historic locations and offer tours and so forth, and very frequently you will find people who were former prisoners and prison guards now conducting tours at the site or running a museum, you know, at the site. And that's kind of strange because I think in a sense there's a part of them that they haven't completely let it go. Maybe just because it was their life for so long, you know, working in that prison as a guard. But it makes you wonder exactly what kind of attachments these types of locations that create for people.
0: We've got a lot of prisoners that listen to our show. They're probably all going, oh, my gosh, I wonder if this place I'm in is haunted. Because most of these ghosts had lived very evil lives. I mean, they did horrible things to get in prison in the first place. Were these spirits evil or mean? Did they do mean things?
2: Well, I think, you know, yeah, we talk about these people that have done horrible things. And, yeah, there is that mentality that they can get away with whatever they want to get away with now that they're on the other side, per se. So now you're dealing with a situation where, yeah, I think there's a lot of times that these entities have been known to attack people to this day. There's been quite a few attacks, scratches, you know, being pushed, being bitten by things that you just can't explain.
0: We're with Ross Allison and David Weatherly. Their websites are linked up at coasttocoastam.com, and we're talking about their latest book called Haunted Prisons. But they've written a number of other books together, including Haunted Toys that came out in 2017. There was a one called Haunted Ships and Lighthouses that came out in 2018. Haunted Churches came out in 2020. And the Paranormal Files came out in 2019. Pretty prolific, you folks. Pretty prolific indeed. Ross?
1: Let me try.
2: Sorry. It's been an amazing adventure working with David. You know, one of the things that I've always been pursuing is trying, as he had said, get these stories published because, you know, once we're gone and a lot of these teams are gone, the stories are gone as well. So publishing is forever. But I also really treasure our friendship and the fact that we both have no problem debunking a lot of these stories as well. If there's in our research, we'll come across a lot of these stories that are just fabricated just for the tale of a tale.
0: So you just don't accept every story you hear.
2: No. We'll proudly put it in the book and put the facts straight.
0: Well, that's pretty good. And when we come back after the break, I want to talk about some of these prisons and some of the things you experienced and what's been going on there. Some of the prisons are shut down, aren't they, David?
1: Oh, yeah, a lot of them are shut down. There are still a few that are active facilities that are haunted. Probably the most famous example of that would be Folsom Prison

never knew there were aliens on my roof. I got shadow people, and they're living in my basement. Got a funny feeling, Bigfoot.

For Dan Galante, Tom Danheiser, Sue Trikas, Lex Lonehood, Sean Latasseur, Alec Fernandez, Tim Banal, Mary Berry, George Knapp, Richard Serrett, and Lisa Garr, I'm George Norrie, somewhere out there on Coast to Coast AM. We'll see you on our next edition. Until then, be safe, everyone.

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5: Quite frankly, you've got these two national parties that are veering in opposite directions. And there's a lot of us in the middle looking around saying, okay, how do we kind of rein this in? I think what you're seeing right now on the Democratic primary side is a response to some of what you're seeing from this administration and the people that will just go blindly into supporting whatever it is that this administration wants to do.
3: KFGO.

0: Neither U.S. ship was hit. No service members were injured. Part of the ceiling at the Kennedy Center in Washington, D.C. has collapsed during heavy rain. Nobody was hurt, but the building's grand foyer has been closed through the weekend while officials assess the damage. This is ABC News. Two children were killed, two adults in critical condition after a small plane crashed in Fresno, California, Saturday afternoon. The plane crashed shortly after takeoff, according to the NTSB, which is investigating. The once powerful Philadelphia labor leader, Johnny Doc Dougherty, was released from prison Friday afternoon after President Trump granted a commutation of his sentence. Dougherty's attorney, George Bocchetto, said his client deserves to be home with his ailing wife.
1: This was an act of humanity. This was not an act of legality. This was an act by the President of the United States of compassion for someone whose wife is in desperate need of care.
0: The United Nations General Assembly is endorsing a new world map that more accurately shows the size of Africa. The resolution encourages governments and institutions to use the Equal Earth Projection instead of the traditional Mercator map, which makes areas near the poles look much larger than they really are. Dave Packer, ABC News.
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1: 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She'll be recapping, I'm sure, some of the special session that got underway last week in Bismarck and has a great lineup of guests. 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
1: 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Diesel hit a record price in the U.S. on Friday, soaring to an average of $5.85 a gallon for the first time as the six-month war with Iran disrupts the world's flow of fuel. In the FM area, GasBuddy.com shows the price of diesel between $4.99 and $5.30. Experts warn that price hikes could mount the longer diesel remains expensive. North Dakota Governor Kelly Armstrong says he will sign legislation banning synthetic kratom and restricting natural kratom sales and possession to adults 21 and over. The announcement follows final passage of the bill Friday morning, concluding a three-day special session in Bismarck. Armstrong initially pushed for a total ban on all kratom products, but praised the compromise measure as a victory for public safety. The new law enforces strict testing, labeling, and licensing for retailers. All kratom sales remain temporarily prohibited until new state regulations are implemented. A Fergus Falls man was arrested after a domestic disturbance and brief knife standoff with police Thursday night. The Otter Tail County Sheriff's Office says they received a report of a disturbance north of Fergus Falls, near the intersection of U.S. Highway 59 and County Highway 88 at around 7:30. Deputies arrived to find a vehicle parked in the middle of the road with 39-year-old Seth Goltz inside. Deputies say he was armed with a knife and refused to exit the vehicle. Goltz put down the knife, was removed from the vehicle, and arrested. Goltz could be charged with assault and obstructing the legal process. Labor Day weekend will be a busy one on roads across the region. Minnesota State Patrol Sergeant Jesse Grabo says extra enforcement will be on the roads to make sure everyone has a safe weekend. Labor Day weekend marks the end of what some call the 100 deadliest days of summer. Grabo says this year the State Patrol has seen an increase of deaths and dangerous crashes that could be prevented. Grabo stresses the importance of making smart decisions, wearing a seatbelt, and using a designated driver if needed.
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1: 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Now it is time for your Fargo-Moorhead area weather forecast from meteorologist Tuttle Tom Szymanski. Your Saturday night into Sunday morning, partly cloudy and humid with a chance for showers and thunderstorms with a low of 68. Sunday, partly sunny, breezy and humid, chance for showers and thunderstorms with a high of 84. Your Labor Day Monday, partly to mostly cloudy and breezy with a chance for showers and thunderstorms, low of 68 and a high of 84. Tuesday, starting off your four-day work week, partly sunny and breezy with a high of 82.
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8: ABC News, I'm Dave Packer. Iran launching missiles at an American aircraft carrier and destroyer.
9: The response from the U.S. to firing at three crude oil tankers described as part of a shadow network that funds the Iranian Revolutionary Guard. CENTCOM's commander saying in a statement, quote, "Let the message to the IRGC be clear. If you shoot at two of our ships, we will impose an even higher economic cost, taking out three of yours."
8: ABC's Stephen Portnoy. U.S. Envoy Steve Witkoff and Jared Kushner met in Russia with President Vladimir Putin Saturday, hoping to hammer out a deal on Ukraine. The Kremlin calling the meeting substantive, constructive, and exceptionally candid.

0: Shocking detail alleges that she stopped at a strip club and asked them to drop cash onto a dancer. Chavez de Ramer resigned as labor secretary back in April.
1: ABC's Morgan Norwood. Three tropical systems are churning across the Pacific, bringing dangerous surf to Hawaii and Southern California. Hurricane Lowell is expected to pass west of Hawaii, but could bring heavy rain, flooding, and mudslides early next week, while Hurricane Marie is creating a high risk of dangerous rip currents along the Southern California coast. Dave Packer, ABC News.
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7: ABC News, I'm Dave Packer. In an attempt to jumpstart stalled peace talks between Russia and Ukraine, U.S. envoys Steve Witkoff and Jared Kushner met with Russian President Vladimir Putin at the Kremlin Saturday. Witkoff opened with praise and gratitude.
8: So, first of all, President Putin, thank you so much for having us.
7: Putin and Ukrainian President Vladimir Zelensky agreed to pause strikes on each other's capitals while these talks took place. Kushner and Witkoff will be in Ukraine's capital, Kyiv, Sunday. The U.S. says it destroyed or disabled three Iranian oil tankers in retaliation for Iran launching ballistic missiles towards an American aircraft carrier and destroyer. CENTCOM says neither U.S. ship was hit. No service members were injured. Part of the ceiling at the Kennedy Center in Washington, D.C. has collapsed during heavy rain. Nobody was hurt, but the building's grand foyer has been closed through the weekend while officials assess the damage. This is ABC News. Two children were killed, two adults in critical condition after a small plane crashed in Fresno, California, Saturday afternoon. The plane crashed shortly after takeoff, according to the NTSB, which is investigating. The once powerful Philadelphia labor leader, John Johnny Doc Docherty, was released from prison Friday afternoon after President Trump granted a commutation of his sentence. Docherty's attorney, George Bocchetto, said his client deserves to be home with his ailing wife.

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6: ABC News, I'm Dave Packer. Iran launching missiles at an American aircraft carrier and destroyer.
7: The response from the U.S. to firing at three crude oil tankers described as part of a shadow network that funds the Iranian Revolutionary Guard. CENTCOM's commander saying in a statement, quote, "Let the message to the IRGC be clear. If you shoot at two of our ships, we will impose an even higher economic cost, taking out three of yours."
6: ABC's Stephen Portnoy. U.S. Envoy Steve Witkoff and Jared Kushner met in Russia with President Vladimir Putin Saturday, hoping to hammer out a deal on Ukraine. The Kremlin calling the meeting substantive, constructive, and exceptionally candid. Kushner and Witkoff in Ukraine's capital, Kyiv, Sunday. Two children were killed, two adults in critical condition, after a small plane crashed in Fresno, California, Saturday afternoon. The NTSB is investigating. Two more people have been found alive 10 days after devastating floods near the Nepal-Tibet border. This is ABC News. A new report detailing allegations against former Labor Secretary Lori Chavez de Raymer.
8: The Labor Department Inspector General alleges that Chavez de Raymer had an inappropriate relationship with a member of her security detail. That report also says that they found more than 30 witnesses alleging she created a, quote, toxic, intimidating, and humiliating work environment. In one instance highlighted in that report, one agent on her security detail alleges that she stopped at a strip club and asked them to drop cash onto a dancer. Chavez de Raymer resigned as Labor Secretary back in April.
6: ABC's Morgan Norwood. Three tropical systems are churning across the Pacific, bringing dangerous surf to Hawaii and Southern California. Hurricane Lowell is expected to pass west of Hawaii, but could bring heavy rain, flooding, and mudslides early next week, while Hurricane Marie is creating a high risk of dangerous rip currents along the Southern California coast. Dave Packer, ABC News.
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1: 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Maybe It Takes Two is doing another tournament and you have the winning answer. 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
8: ABC News, I'm Dave Packer. Iran launching missiles at an American aircraft carrier and destroyer.
9: The response from the U.S. to firing at three crude oil tankers described as part of a shadow network that funds the Iranian Revolutionary Guard. CENTCOM's commander saying in a statement, quote, "Let the message to the IRGC be clear. If you shoot at two of our ships, we will impose an even higher economic cost, taking out three of yours."
8: ABC's Stephen Portnoy. U.S. Envoy Steve Witkoff and Jared Kushner met in Russia with President Vladimir Putin Saturday, hoping to hammer out a deal on Ukraine. The Kremlin calling the meeting substantive, constructive, and exceptionally candid. Kushner and Witkoff in Ukraine's capital, Kyiv, Sunday. Two children were killed, two adults in critical condition, after a small plane crashed in Fresno, California, Saturday afternoon. The NTSB is investigating. Two more people have been found alive 10 days after devastating floods near the Nepal-Tibet border. This is ABC News. A new report detailing allegations against former Labor Secretary Lori Chavez de Raymer.
10: The Labor Department Inspector General alleges that Chavez de Raymer had an inappropriate relationship with a member of her security detail. That report also says that they found more than 30 witnesses alleging she created a, quote, toxic, intimidating, and humiliating work environment. And one instance highlighted in that report, one agent on her security detail alleges that she stopped at a strip club and asked them to drop cash onto a dancer. Chavez de Raymer resigned as Labor Secretary back in April.
8: ABC's Morgan Norwood. Three tropical systems are churning across the Pacific, bringing dangerous surf to Hawaii and Southern California. Hurricane Lowell is expected to pass west of Hawaii, but could bring heavy rain, flooding, and mudslides early next week, while Hurricane Marie is creating a high risk of dangerous rip currents along the Southern California coast. Dave Packer, ABC News.
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22: 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Climate change has some developers building homes that are resilient to extreme

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3: It's going to take a lot of work, and it's not a guaranteed turnaround. Heidi steps in next week, there's a lot to fix here, starting with product, innovation, traffic, brand heat, and getting the customer the right assortment. So there's a lot of moving pieces. She also has some holes to fill in terms of her executive team because there were some recent departures. So a lot of moving pieces. I don't see how this will happen immediately. I'm skeptical that it will happen in the next 6 months. And we'll have to see what plan she puts forward. She is a product person, right? She comes from Nike, but Nike and Lululemon are very different yet alike. So we'll have to see what she has plans for, but it will not be an easy climb.
4: What does it take? I mean, I was looking at the tennis this week. It was all about, you know, have the right shoe, the right fashion. Is actually athleisure high fashion now?
3: So there's a few things that you have to look at. One, yes, absolutely. You have to get the right performance. So when you think about yoga wear and you think about performance wear, when you're looking at it for women specifically, it's about performance. It's about fit and it's about style. All three of them need to come together. And they did for Lululemon several years ago. That's not the case today. Nike and Adidas, largely male-dominated brands, are also now making a much bigger push into women's. And they have done a good job, but they focus on performance first.
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5: Bloomberg Daybreak Weekend, our global look at the top stories in the coming week from our Daybreak anchors all around the world. 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
5: Good day to you. I'm Nathan Hager, and we begin today's program with some key inflation data coming out in the U.S. We get the August Producer Price Index on Thursday, consumer prices the following day, Friday. Of course, all this comes days before the Federal Reserve's September policy decision. And here to get us ready for it in our Washington, D.C. studio is Bloomberg News Fed and economy reporter Enda Curran. So, Enda, we've already heard Fed Governor Chris Waller say this inflation data is going to heavily influence his decision on interest rates. Is that the case across the committee, do you think?
9: I think it is. It feels like a lot is riding on the inflation data that we're going to get this week. As you mentioned, we'll get consumer and producer prices. So officials will calculate from the CPI and the PPI their own preferred gauge of inflation, which is called PCE. And from that, then, they will have a good sense as to where inflation is at and what the numbers are telling them. Now, it's not a done deal going into inflation data that a rate hike in September is guaranteed. We get different signals from officials. We have some who are warning that inflation remains consistently too high, above the central bank's 2% target. They look at pockets of inflation in the services sector, for example. That's where a lot of people are worried about. Less worried about tariffs, and believe it or not, less worried about oil prices unless it starts to spill over into the broader economy. It's kind of services sector that people are more worried about. On the other hand, you have some officials making the point, listen, inflation has been coming off the boil. We don't need to raise rates just yet. We have time to wait and see. And that's why those numbers will determine. happens when they meet in the mid-September.
5: Okay, so let's get into the specifics of what we're thinking we could see in the numbers coming out this week. The consensus on the Bloomberg Terminal on producer prices for final demand in August is for a pretty significant increase. This has been pretty well above any 2% target. I don't know if that's a 2% target that the Fed sees on producer prices, but what do we see driving that on the producer level?
9: Well, there isn't always a perfect correlation between producer prices and consumer prices. I mean, logically, you would think upstream, what producers are

0: campaign would be eventually paid off downstream to consumers. It doesn't always work like that. Nonetheless, though, lately there is a bit of a more of a spillover or correlation than usual, Nathan. Part of the issue there is that the producers are in the front line of costs related to energy. So oil costs, we're seeing that big spike in diesel costs, for example. Those costs are inevitably going to be passed on downstream to their own consumers. Of course, we're also on the front line of some of the AI-related CapEx build-out boom. Some of that is impacting PPI. So those pressures, those upstream pressures are certainly in the system, and the worry is that they're going to filter downstream too.
1: And to that point, when it comes to the consumer price index as well, at least on the headline level, still well above the 2% target, north of 3%. At the same time, we're looking at the core, expected to edge ever so slightly closer to the 2% target. What are we expecting when it comes to consumer prices this time around?
0: Again, keep an eye out for any hint of broader spillover from higher oil prices and energy costs. So, you know, is it really impacting the costs for other goods through, say, like airline tickets, for example? You might see an uptick in restaurant and food costs because of delivery prices, for example. There will be a lot to compute from all of that. Also, keep an eye on costs of household items that are being impacted by the AI boom, like laptops and technology. It's only a small part of consumer inflation basket, but keep an eye on that. But then look at the broader services basket, the cost of insurance, for example, home insurance and car insurance. That's been a big issue on the inflation front. Keep an eye on what's happening on shelter and rental costs. So these are some of the usual suspects people look at every month in terms of to get a gauge where is inflation headed. And I think, you know, at the moment, as I say to you, there isn't a great degree of confidence that inflation is slowing the way policymakers would like. And I think, all told, it would probably require a big downside reading on the inflation numbers to really give policymakers comfort.
1: Although we did hear Governor Waller just this past week say that he's starting to see signs of disinflation. Where's the disconnect, potentially?
0: Yeah, no doubt about it. I mean, some officials and indeed some private sector economists will point to you. For example, the tariff effect has waned off now. They think that's not what it once was. They think, as I mentioned a few times earlier, the energy story, even though we've seen high gasoline prices, it hasn't spilled over as broadly as you might think. So that's given some people some comfort. And then the numbers have been, shall we say, nudging somewhat towards in the right direction towards central bank's target. That doesn't mean prices are not high. It just means that the pace has slowed a touch. But as I say, all of that could change when we get these numbers. If these numbers come in on the hot side, Governor Waller himself made clear that if they do come in on the so-called hot side, then he will be prepared to raise interest rates.
1: And, of course, these numbers are coming as we're just coming off a pretty hot jobs report. Do you see the bias at the Fed changing away from the focus on inflation, given what we saw in the August non-farm payrolls this past week?
0: We have very strong employment data. It is tempting to say, oh, wow, that's a game changer. The Fed will raise interest rates now as a slam dunk. But in truth, a couple of things there. Officials have broadly priced in that the jobs market is in good shape. They're looking through that. They've been saying for some time now their bigger concern is inflation rather than unemployment. And importantly, on the employment side, even though the numbers were very strong for August, we didn't really get any hint of inflation pressure through wages there in terms of average hourly earnings. We know that Fed Chairman Warsh has made the point that, you know, wages haven't been a great indicator for underlying inflation for some time. So again, it's an interesting story where, oh, look, really strong jobs and we're much stronger than expected. Doesn't that lean into the Fed raising rates? I mean, it will, of course, at the margins, but it all comes back to the inflation data in the week ahead.
1: And that data coming up, yeah, at the end of this week. Thank you, Enda. Great to have you with us. That is a Bloomberg Fed and economy reporter, Enda Curran, ahead of that inflation data. Let's take a look now at some stocks making news in the week ahead. I'm Nathan Hager with Bloomberg Equities reporter Carmen Reinicke. I say week ahead, Carmen, but it seems like everything's stacked on Thursday because we're going to hear from a bunch of names just that day alone. Maybe the biggest earnings story that day is going to be Oracle. What are we expecting from this company that's kind of become an AI bellwether, right?
2: You know, I was going to say exactly the same thing. Thursday is the day to be watching for next week. And you're right, Oracle is one of the premier names. So this is ticker ORCL. It's going to report results on Thursday. So this stock has been on a little bit of a down slide. So shares are down about 40% from the start of June and down more than 20% so far this year, which is on track for its worst annual performance since 2001. So I think this earnings report is going to be really important to maybe potentially, you know, reverse some of this downward selling that we're seeing. So analysts are overwhelmingly bullish here, and they expect adjusted earnings per share to grow 18% in the quarter and revenue to grow 28% to $19 billion. Bloomberg Intelligence is looking for strong results here and saying that, you know, strong results from hyperscale cloud providers and the neoclouds point to better end markets for AI infrastructure. And it suggests that Oracle Cloud Infrastructure could have solid fiscal 2027 growth guidance that could exceed the consensus. So that's really important, and it's what investors will be watching for.
1: So is part of the story here that just the fact that Oracle's been on such a downslide that any positivity is just going to move the stock higher? Is that kind of what analysts are thinking right now?
2: You know, I think it's a little bit more complicated than that, just because we've seen such a high bar sort of environment for earnings lately that, you know, good news isn't always rewarded. So I think yes, good news could really help the stock here. It's been really beaten down, but it's going to have to, you know, sort of assuage a lot of concerns that are in the market right now.
1: So obviously we're going to hear from Oracle, but we're also going to hear this week on Thursday from Adobe, a company that there'd been some SaaSpocalypse fears around, I think, a while back. Is that still overshadowing Adobe, Carmen?
2: You know, that is such a good question here from Adobe. So this is ticker ADBE. This stock has really been on a tear lately. Actually, shares are up 45% from the end of June. And a lot of it is because of this rebound in software stocks as some of these SaaSpocalypse fears kind of go away. So earnings are going to be really important here to kind of keep this rally potentially going. The stock is still really beaten down if you look back, you know, over the last few years. So earnings could be a great catalyst. Analysts are expecting adjusted EPS of about $6 a share, 14% jump from the same period of year ago. Revenue about the same jump to $6.7 billion. So what's big here is just is AI disrupting these companies as much as sort of investors had initially feared, which is what really brought down a lot of the software stocks. And, you know, after Salesforce earnings last week, I think there's more positivity in the market and people are really looking for sort of proof that these companies can integrate AI and it can help them instead of sort of disrupt their business.
1: Aside from tech, we're also going to hear on Thursday from Macy's, way apart from big tech. We go to big department stores. What are we expecting along 34th Street this quarter?
2: A very different part of the market indeed. Yeah. So this will be really interesting. Analysts, they're expecting, you know, pretty flat revenue growth. So almost like no revenue growth from the same quarter last year, $4.8 billion revenue in the quarter and adjusted earnings of 36 cents per share, which is actually a little bit down from the same quarter last year. I think what's most important is looking for the impacts of things like tariff refunds against sales expectations. So we've seen some weakness in retailer results last week. Kohl's reported and those results were mixed. So looking for the health of retailers and the health of consumers is going to be really important. And this stock has also been a little bit weak lately. So shares are down, you know, about 15% from an early August peak. So, you know, earnings are always an important catalyst. But again, here, solid results could maybe reverse some of this decline. While if there is sort of a negative reaction, we could see more selling ahead.
1: Well, it has to be said. I mean, Macy's over the last several quarters managed to beat expectations in most of its last few reports. Are analysts feeling kind of positive again this time around when it comes to what we get, you know, heading into the holidays as well? I'm thinking about the, you know, Thanksgiving parade. It's not too soon to think about that, I guess.
2: You know, I think that's a great question. And there are a lot of overhangs, I will say, though, going into the end of the year and sort of this holiday season. So I think the bar has been sort of raised for Macy's having some really solid earnings reports in the last few quarters. And so what they say about that forward guidance is going to be really important.
1: Yeah, another busy earnings day coming up this week. Thank you for this, Carmen. Good to have you with us. That's Carmen Reinicke, Bloomberg Equities reporter with Stocks to Watch in the week ahead. And coming up on Bloomberg Daybreak Weekend, we're going to look ahead to what renewed fears about inflation mean for the European Central Bank's path forward. I'm Nathan Hager, and this is Bloomberg.
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1: This is Bloomberg Daybreak Weekend, our global look ahead at the top stories for investors in the coming week. I'm Nathan Hager in Washington. Later in the program, we'll look ahead to the 18th BRICS Summit in India. But first, in the coming days, we'll find out if the European Central Bank raises interest rates again as policymakers gather for their September meeting. But how will the recent sell-off sweeping global bond markets affect the decision-making process? For more, let's go to London and bring in Bloomberg Daybreak Europe anchor Stephen Carroll.
19: Nathan, even before the latest ramping up of tensions between the US and Iran sent energy prices higher, markets were expecting the European Central Bank to hike interest rates this month. That seems even more certain given the global bond sell-off of the past week. In recent days, the ECB's Joachim Nagel told Bloomberg that the market pricing of more than 95% probability of a hike was a, quote, good understanding of the central bank's thinking. Other policymakers have also widely telegraphed their preference for another hike, which would follow the quarter point move back in June. Questions do remain, though, about whether another hike would be enough to tame inflation and get it back to the 2% target. For the investor Annika Gupta, Global Head of Private Banking, Wealth Management and Investments at ING, inflation is the key catalyst behind the recent unrest in bond markets.
20: The main issue which is spooking the markets is clearly risks of inflation. Given the geopolitical events happening, what's happening to energy pricing, etc. And there, I think the markets are looking for confidence. And there, if the Fed is in September to do that rate hike, which is now very probable, and with conviction shows and brings back credibility that, look, as central banks, we are bringing inflation under control, because quite frankly, they have been able to do so. There was a lot of cynicism, there was a lot of skepticism by the markets, criticizing central banks that they were responding too slowly post-COVID. They caught up and they did control inflation. So if we see such a move, I think such a move could already, in itself, just that one hike, calm things down.
19: That was Annika Gupta from ING speaking on Bloomberg Radio. Well, to set the scene for this decision, we're joined by our FX and rates reporter, Alice Gledhill, and by our senior ECB reporter, Jana Rando, who's in Frankfurt. Jana, policymakers, as I say, have been pretty clear that they have a preference for a hike at this meeting. So what will you be watching for in this upcoming decision?
21: Yeah, I mean, pretty much if that's, you know, the end of the road or if more is to come. You know, economists have a bit of a different view than markets on this. So economists have September and then largely nothing else. Markets are pricing, you know, quite a few more steps toward the end of the year and also toward the middle of next year. And most importantly, new forecasts will be out, new staff projections for inflation, for growth, and they will ultimately confirm whether the ECB is still on track to reaching its 2% target in the medium term.
19: As you say, the latest data has painted a contrasting picture, surprising resilience, as you point out, in economic growth. But when it came to the inflation figures, I mean, certainly when you look at the numbers out of countries like Spain, it does look very high compared to a lot of the other bigger member states in the euro area. And kind of a mixed picture overall. What was your reading of what we learned from the last set of inflation data that we've gotten before this decision?
21: Yeah, absolutely. I mean, Spain is now above 4% and even 3.3% for the eurozone. That's the August print, the latest. Is not very reassuring. It's the highest in almost 3 years, and really, if you look at it face value, going in the wrong direction. But if you look a little bit under the hood, there were some encouraging signs as well, because it seems to have been driven almost exclusively by energy. The core rate, which excludes energy and also food prices, and services, which is what the ECB has been watching very, very closely, those gauges, they slowed a bit. Now, still above 2%, still not supposed to be, but the direction there is encouraging, and what's probably even more interesting is if you look at inflation expectations, if you look at you know, wage gauges that signal or would signal second round effects, there's really nothing to see. Inflation expectations in the medium to longer term seem to be quite well anchored. Wages really haven't picked up on the latest inflation surge, so that is reassuring to the ECB. And then of course you have you know, tightening in financial markets, with the bond sell-off. So that's helping the ECB a little bit as well. That would reinforce the arguments that maybe after September they have a bit more time to look, and maybe the market is doing enough of the job for the ECB to let it be for a while. But yeah, a lot depends on Iran, on energy, and as I said, on the forecasts.
19: I'm trying to think as well about how we're citing this ECB decision in the context of the global pressure or the global trend towards a rate hiking cycle that we've seen. We've had, of course, Kevin Warsh from the Fed speaking in Jackson Hole recently, reinforcing his message on inflation, which has been part of what's moved bond markets as well. The ECB, though, perceived to have been really ahead of the curve by hiking in June of this year already. So does that make it a little bit easier for them when we're thinking about the path ahead?
21: I don't know, to be honest. I mean, if you say they're ahead of the curve, you know, and one of the most vigilant central banks in the world, they would sure take that badge, and you know, as a badge of honor,
19: probably.
21: Exactly. but also, I mean, you have to talk a little bit about where each of these central banks came from before the Iran war started, and where inflation and interest rates were placed. And what's true for the Eurozone is that they had inflation largely under control, interest rates in so-called neutral territory. So neither restricting nor stimulating demand. And that is very different from where policy settings were in the US and also in the UK, where inflation was still much more of a problem. And interest rates were still restrictive. And that, of course, meant that the policymakers there had a bit more time to watch the situation play out, monitor what's happening, because policy rates were restrictive, and that the ECB didn't have that benefit, if you want. So they simply had to move into a higher interest rate regime. Now interest rates are still within the range of what you would call neutral in the ECB, but we're getting to the upper bound, and certainly at 2.5%, that's the upper limit the ECB defines as neutral. Anything else after that would get into restrictive territory. So yes, they were the first ones among the big ones to move, also because their policy rate in the terms that matter were probably a bit looser than elsewhere.
19: Yeah, they had the room to be able to move it. Jana, for now, thank you very much. Our senior ECB reporter, Jana Randow. Of course, we're citing this ECB decision in the context of what has been a tumultuous time on bond markets. And Alice Gledhill, our FX and rates reporter, has been tracking the ups and downs for us as they've been happening. And they've been many and varied, I think it's fair to say. Alice, can you just sort of put in context this bond market context for this ECB decision?
0: We've seen euro area government bonds sell off, but it's been part of a big global sell off, right? So we've seen yields hit multi-decade highs across any number of regions. So UK, Germany, France, US, and particularly at the long end, kind of in long dated bonds. I was kind of having a conversation with someone just before this interview and kind of talking about what a reversal it's been from what investors were expecting kind of coming into this year. I think certainly in Europe, people saw the ECB staying on hold. People found it quite hard to get excited about European government bonds. You know, yields were kind of attractive, but there were better opportunities elsewhere. But obviously, for the various reasons that we can talk about, we've seen this big repricing higher. What I would say is it hasn't been this disorderly move. It's generally been this kind of grind higher in yields, but there's also reasons to think that that might continue.
19: Let's talk a little bit about the factors driving it higher. I mean, how much of it is down to higher energy prices and inflation fears?
0: That's definitely a massive part. So really the sell-off in bonds globally came at the end of February when the war began, and you know, we saw energy prices surge. That's sort of when you saw the real reversal in markets. So bond yields move higher and investors start to price in significant rate hikes. And I guess like some of the latest weakness we've seen has again been on the back of gas, oil prices touching kind of fresh highs, or, you know, just sort of moving higher again. So I think that's one factor. There's also another factor which is kind of maybe overlooked a little bit in bond markets. That's the fact that growth has actually been pretty resilient, particularly in the US, where the AI spending boom, kind of CapEx boom in particular, is fueling growth and growth expectations. Equities have been performing really well. We actually wrote something recently about why stock markets haven't really cracked despite this move higher in yields. And obviously, if people are buying equities, there's just less demand for bonds generally. Yeah. So that's another factor.
19: What about this sense that, and you made allusion to this, that yields have been elevated for some time, and how this compares to what was for such a long time, such a low yield environment?
0: I think it's a return to the old normal. Quite often you speak to market basherins. I spoke to one and he was saying, no one should be surprised that we're seeing yields at these levels. This is kind of how it used to be before the global financial crisis. You know, I think yields, over recent decades, kind of, you know, following the global financial crisis, they plunged when central banks slashed interest rates. Then we had years of quantitative easing where central banks were hoovering up government bonds around the world that really suppressed yields. And I think we're still partly in a normalization, kind of following that process. Interest rates are much higher than where they were. We might see more hikes, kind of given that energy shock that we talked about earlier. I guess there's also another new dynamic. There's just more debt out there in the world than there was previously when we had higher interest rates. So I think those two factors mean that's sort of why we're in the environment that we're in now.
19: And the other part of that bigger debt story is bigger debt repayments, consuming more of the budgetary space that countries across Europe have as well. We're facing into the season now where all EU member states have to finalise their budgets nationally to submit them to the European Union. The UK budget is planned for the end of October as well. I mean, how much do rising yields, are they going to affect the conversations around countries' budget planning when, I mean, if you look at it, that's a pretty big chunk in most countries' cases is going to come out of the available cash pile.
0: It's really important, and I think the UK in particular has been in focus for this reason recently. We've obviously got the first budget coming up under the new Prime Minister, Andy Burnham, and his Chancellor. I think in the UK it's a particularly sensitive topic because we have these fiscal rules that essentially dictate how much we can borrow and spend. You might hear people talk about the fiscal headroom. That headroom dwindles if borrowing costs go up, and then the UK needs to spend more on servicing its debt. So that's a really important thing for the UK, but it's also very topical for somewhere like France, where we're facing this presidential election next year. We've had the pro-business centrist president Emmanuel Macron in charge for almost a decade, but there's now a real chance that we see France skew to either the far left or the far right. We don't really know what that means for France's debt path, but it is on an unsustainable path, and it doesn't seem like there's that much political will or ability to really bring it down. And again, you've seen French politicians this week warn that the latest energy crisis and a move higher in yields is really problematic for France.
19: Yeah, indeed. Marking our card for perhaps some tumultuous debates to come in many countries across Europe. Alice, thank you very much for joining us. Our FX and rates reporter, Alice Gledhill, and earlier you heard from our senior ECB reporter, Jana Randow. We'll have full coverage of the upcoming ECB meeting across all of our Bloomberg platforms. I'm Stephen Carroll in London. You can catch us every weekday morning here for Bloomberg Daybreak Europe, beginning at 6 a.m. in London and 1 a.m. on Wall Street. Nathan?
1: Thanks, Stephen. And coming up on Bloomberg Daybreak Weekend, we'll discuss what to expect from the 18th BRICS Summit in New Delhi, India. I'm Nathan Hager, and this is Bloomberg.
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4: 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Apple is about to roll out new products with a new CEO.
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5: I'm led to believe he will be very present and intimately involved with Apple in the several years to come, serving as an advisor to John Ternus, but also having a major impact on things like supply chain, operations, procurement.
4: But Ternus will be the face of Apple at this coming week's introduction of new products.
5: September 1 was picked for a very specific reason, to have John Ternus be the one to introduce the foldable iPhone, the smart home display, basically be able to present him as sort of this new product development maestro as Apple rolls out its biggest new product roadmap in its history.
4: 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I'm Charlie Pellett, Bloomberg Radio.
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27: This is a Bloomberg Money Minute. A cyclospora outbreak linked to contaminated lettuce is actually driving a massive increase in business for small lettuce farms like this one in Flora, Mississippi.
28: It was very frightening when this cyclospora thing first hit.
27: Lee Bailey is president of Salad Days, a hydroponic greenhouse that boasts strict food safety protocols and an indoor growing environment.
28: It's all enclosed. You are walling out all the outside potential contaminants.
27: Bailey tells the Associated Press they also minimize insect exposure, which allows Salad Days to forego pesticides.
28: With the cyclospora parasite scare, people have really come out of the woodwork and want to know where their food is coming from.
27: The surge in foodborne illnesses has sent more consumers flocking to small farms and farmers markets across the country, offering transparency and allowing consumers to know exactly how produce was grown, packaged, and handled. Amy Morris, Bloomberg Radio.
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20: 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It's the topic du jour at local business events. 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Accounting firms are running ads about it. What is it? The Qualified Small Business Stock, better known as QSBS. Here's how it works. Step one, starting a business or acquiring an ownership stake when a company is still small. Next, hold on to the shares for at least 5 years. Then, even if the company hits the big time and becomes worth billions of dollars, you can sell and pay no federal taxes on a big chunk of your gains. There's a limit on how much an individual can shield from the IRS, $15 million, or 10 times your initial stake, whichever is greater. Advocates of the tax break say it encourages more business creation and investment activity. Especially enthusiastic are older generations. About 6 million U.S. businesses are owned by baby boomers, expected to retire and sell in the next decade. That's the Bloomberg Small Business Report.
21: 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I'm Nathan Hager in Washington. 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
26: Thanks, Nathan. This meeting will bring together leaders from the expanded BRICS membership. What began with four countries is now 11. So let me call the original group Brazil, Russia, India, China, and South Africa. And then we've seen additions over the last few years. That would include Egypt, Ethiopia, Indonesia, Iran, Saudi Arabia, and the United Arab Emirates. To help us preview the meeting, let's bring in Bloomberg's Roz Matheson. Roz is our chief Asia correspondent, and she joins from Singapore. Thank you for making time to chat. Let's begin with the big picture, Roz. Give me your sense of what you see as unfolding at this meeting.
1: Well, this meeting, in a way, is coming at a time of a cluster of other gatherings. So it is a stepping stone in all of that. We just had the meeting of the Shanghai Cooperation Organization in Kyrgyzstan, for example. We have BRICS coming up. And then we have the big summit in the U.S. between the Chinese President Xi Jinping and the U.S. President Donald Trump. And a lot of this is about telegraphing into that meeting, because BRICS has, in Donald Trump's mind, in a way become a bit of an alternative. He doesn't like BRICS very much. He sees it as a mechanism to move away from the dollar. So he'll be watching this meeting very closely. But what we're going to see is sort of the delicate dance of geopolitics. We've got a bunch of very big leaders, obviously Xi Jinping, but also Vladimir Putin, leaders from Iran. And there'll be a lot of conversation as a result about the world that we're in, the latest in the Middle East with the conflict with Iran. You've got a lot of big energy powers who are going to be there. So there'll be a lot of conversation, obviously, also around energy access, energy security, and supply chains.
26: It's not hard to imagine that war with Iran is going to be probably the primary focus. I know you mentioned that India is the BRICS chair, and from what I understand, Iran has asked India to help build some common ground against U.S. military action against Iran. Is there going to be enough momentum that comes out of this meeting if, in fact, Iran and the war is a focal point to get the U.S. to consider more aggressive negotiations?
1: Well, that's going to be the very interesting thing, is what is Iran coming to this meeting seeking to achieve? And obviously, there's a lot of concern amongst these countries around energy security and the disruption that we've seen from all of this. There'll be conversations again about improving resilience against disruption that's caused by wars, you know, shipping problems and everything that we've seen. But it does seem that, you know, more than 6 months into this conflict, it's become relatively intractable. Again, we've had a recent flare-up with Iran and the U.S. targeting each other's assets in the area. And so you've got the sense that this is dragging on, that there's no easy way out. And, you know, for China and Russia, particularly, you've seen Russia expressing very strong support for Iran, Vladimir Putin saying that he wants to see ways to deepen cooperation with Iran. You've got China saying, well, we don't particularly like the conflict. It's not great for us on an energy perspective, but we don't want to get too involved. So who's going to take the lead here in pushing the U.S., at least on that side, towards negotiation? Who's going to try and convince Iran that negotiations are the way forward? India is probably going to put that on the table at the meeting, but it'd be, you know, difficult to see there being really significant progress that comes from it.
26: So the coalition, the BRICS coalition, has obviously grown to cover elements of the global south and the global east. I'm wondering about the risk of it being perceived as moving or drifting to becoming kind of an anti-American alliance. Is that a possibility?
1: Well, that's certainly the way that Donald Trump sees it. Again, he doesn't really like BRICS. He thinks it as a bloc that's trying to move away from the dollar, I imagine, particularly towards the yuan. He has, in the past, in fact, threatened tariffs, 100% tariffs on BRICS nations if they back a currency to replace the dollar. And there he's looking at countries that run large trade deficit with the U.S. He's done that before. And so he doesn't like BRICS and what it represents. And certainly, you know, for China, it's been terrific in their perspective to have it expand to include all these other countries, plus all the partner states that are there, Malaysia, Thailand, Vietnam, Nigeria, and more. I mean, Turkey has applied for membership and has been offered partner status. So you put that together, you get what, around 40% of global GDP. The 11 members alone, around 50% of the global population. So certainly it's a big and growing and powerful bloc, and sort of increasingly representing that idea of nations that are banding together as global alliances shift and representing the global south. in that. But equally, there are questions about as it gets bigger, does it become more unwieldy? Not all these countries get on every issue. Some of them have quite significant tensions. I mean, China and India alone have tensions over their border and so on. So they're not really a homogenous group. They're a group that are together because they see benefits in doing so, but it's quite transactional. So for Donald Trump, this group morphing into something that's truly an alternative, it's unlikely to see that happening, at least in the near term.
26: So obviously this summit is going to follow the recent meeting of G20 finance ministers and central bankers in the U.S. It was on the final day of that meeting that Treasury Secretary Bessent accused China of preventing the G20 from issuing a joint communique. Give me your sense of what you believe Beijing to be feeling at this time, given the idea that it's trying to project an image of stability juxtaposed to what the U.S. may be perceived in creating right now, which is maybe a little instability in the global economy.
1: That's right. It's interesting to see that the Treasury Secretary, Scott Bessent, signaled out China, saying it was China that prevented the G20 from issuing that joint communique after the finance ministers met, and saying that it was over issues around trade imbalances. And that's something that Scott Bessent, though, has particularly criticized China for previously, saying that it subsidizes its products very heavily. He made it quip that, you know, BYD vehicles are the best $70,000 car that $35,000 can buy. So he's really, he tends to go quite hard on China. And that's something that China is aware of. And they look through some of this. Yes, they respond. Yes, they say they disagree. But they're playing the long game here. And particularly with China, that's about getting a smooth, successful summit between Xi Jinping and Donald Trump in the U.S., having Xi Jinping welcomed as a statesman on U.S. shores, having the trade understandings continue. Yes, there are tensions. Yes, there's tit-for-tat action going on at the moment, but it's all in that understandable level to avoid a full-blown resumption of a trade conflict between China and the U.S.
26: You pointed out a moment ago the diversity among these BRICS nations, and I'm wondering if we can assume for the moment that they have been unequally impacted by what's going on with closure of the Strait of Hormuz. Can you give me a sense of the economic impact that's being felt as a result of restricted energy flows out of the Persian Gulf area as a result of this war, how it's impacting the global south versus the global east?
1: Well, certainly you've seen global disruption because of that, but you've seen countries that can afford it. Obviously, they've been able to pay more in recent months to secure supply and sometimes to, in fact, divert supply from other places. And so you've seen the richer Asian states, for example, be able to pay higher dollar to get supply. You've also seen places like Taiwan doing that. In other parts of the world, they can less afford to do so. And often these countries are also already under fiscal strain, even carrying quite heavy fiscal loads that are hangovers from the pandemic, for example, and so less able to support their energy sector by paying higher prices for supply. So you see, countries in Africa, for example, South Africa has been impacted. In Asia, you've seen Indonesia, having to roll out successive packages to try and, undercut, to support fuel prices, for example, to support their economy at a time that the fiscal picture in Indonesia is quite strained already. And you're seeing that really impact ordinary people in terms of the ability of, truckers to drive the distances they need to go to see fishing fleets not able to go out. So you're absolutely seeing an impact on some of these what you call global south states, including in Asia, off from it. You've obviously seen Russia being impacted in different ways, but they're also impacted at the moment because Ukraine's been striking heavily their energy infrastructure, which is causing Russia all sorts of problems around their own energy supply and exports, and that's having a knock-on effect.
26: Ross, thank you so very much for helping us preview the BRICS summit in the week ahead. Bloomberg's Ross Matheson, our chief Asia correspondent, joining from Singapore. I'm Doug Krisner. You can catch us weekdays for the Daybreak Asia podcast. It's available wherever you get your podcast. Nathan?
2: Thanks, Doug. And that does it for this edition of Bloomberg Daybreak Weekend. 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I'm Nathan Hager. 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
3: ABC News, I'm Chuck Sievertson. In the war, President Trump and Vice President Vance just said was not really a war. Iran said today, Sunday, it struck an unmanned U.S. ship trying to enter the Strait of Hormuz. No confirmation from the U.S. This happening a day after Iran attacked two U.S. military ships, and then the U.S. responded by disabling or destroying three Iranian oil tankers. Higher gasoline and diesel prices because of the war boost inflation. A billionaire entrepreneur blames what he calls foolish leaders.
4: The Iran conflict was completely unnecessary. This war has just resulted in much higher oil prices all over the world, and inflation being one of the consequences.
3: Virgin Airways, Virgin Group founder Richard Branson. Russian President Putin met with U.S. diplomat Steve Witkoff and President Trump's son-in-law Jared Kushner at the Kremlin yesterday. The two have just arrived in Ukraine's capital to talk with President Zelensky. This is ABC News. An Eastern German region is voting today in an election that could bring to power the first far-right state government in that nation's post-World War II history. It's Saxony-Anhalt, with over 2 million people west of Berlin. An update on Nepal, the devastating floods, nearly 5,000 remain missing.
5: 10 days after a wall of ice, rock, and mud tore through a Himalayan valley, killing more than 1,300 victims, two more people have been rescued. And amid those rescue efforts, construction underway on a makeshift bridge to replace one of the many bridges destroyed in the flash floods. Nepalese officials say if the weather cooperates, it could be completed within 5 days. Alex Stone, ABC News, Los Angeles.
3: 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Chuck Sievertson, ABC News.
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14: Good morning.
9: And you've hooked us up with a fun new organization that we're going to learn all about. I feel like that's what we do here on KFGO for a Cause, is we just learn about cool people doing incredible things all around our community, but this time all around the world on this episode. So why don't you introduce us to who we have and their organization?
14: Well, good morning. I got John and Jim, I'm going to butcher your last name. John, how do you say your last name, just so I don't do that?
0: You know, it's Canadian, but nobody ever says it right, so I take all the variations I hear.
14: And then Jim Halverson, that one looks pretty simple. I think I got that one.
10: Yeah.
14: But
10: yeah, pretty straightforward.
14: Yeah, and you guys are representing the East Africa Medical Assistance Foundation.
9: So East Africa Medical Assistance, but you guys you're not in Africa right now, right?
10: That's correct. Neither of us are.
9: Okay, so Jim, let's start with you. Where are we finding you this morning? And tell us your story and who East Africa Medical Assistance is.
10: Okay. Well, I live in Minnetonka, a suburb of Minneapolis, and that's where I am now. I'm a physician. I'm retired. I'm a radiologist. By the way, John, feel free to add or interrupt me if I say something that's not correct. The background on our foundation is pretty complicated at times. When both of us were in training in radiology at the University of Minnesota, one of our professors was a man, a doctor named Helmut Diefenthal, and he is the one who started

0: the Tanzanian government and also a foundation here in the Twin Cities. They were in need of a radiologist, and he went back to become the chairman of the radiology department at this fairly large hospital, which now has about 700 beds. In a completely underserved, medically underserved area of northern Tanzania.
1: So, Jim, let me interrupt you here. So you both, Jim and John, you are both radiologists by trade?
0: Yes.
1: Okay, and you guys met each other. Are you still practicing radiologists then?
0: No, neither of us are. I retired about 10 years ago, a little more than that, actually. And John just retired recently. John, you can go ahead and talk and interrupt me if I don't get it right.
2: No, it's a complex story, and you're getting it right. But again, both of us were trained by Helmut. I just retired in April. And we're both radiologists. Again, the radiologists are MDs. Our specialty is imaging in the body. We are, as we like to say, we are the eyes of medicine. Dr. Diefenthal, when he went back to Tanzania, the Kilimanjaro Christian Medical Center was built with the idea of making a male clinic on the mountain. It's in the foothills of Kilimanjaro in the high plains of northern Tanzania, serving 15 million people. When it was started, they had no radiologists. There were only a couple in the country. And Helmut, who was a remarkable man, went back in he started the East Africa Foundation in 1987. He went back to Tanzania in 1989 and spent pretty much the rest of his life there. He and his wife, really got the radiology department going. And in 1993, he started the first radiology residency in the country. Because you can't practice modern medicine without radiology, and there were only a couple of radiologists in the whole country. So since that time, he's trained, more than 100, maybe closer to 200, two-year and four-year degree radiologists who are now providing medical imaging and medical care across Tanzania and also other countries as far away as West Africa. So for both Jim and for me, we had this mentor and man that we admired tremendously who said, could you help us? Both of us have been to Tanzania many times. I'm going to be going back in February. But that's the basic history of the East African medical system.
1: So when you first started saying it, I was like, oh, you're going over there to do radiology. But it's more than that. You're training people to do radiology, right?
0: That's right. Go ahead, John.
2: Well, I say that's correct. Helmut's goal was to train Tanzanian radiologists who then would train other Tanzanian radiologists and make it a self-sufficient, Tanzania-based program, which it is now. The head of the radiology there, Dr. Adnan Sadiq, is a native Tanzanian. They have over 35 residents at the hospital right now, radiology residents training. He was successful in making it a Tanzania based school. Our foundation still works with them. We arrange, for visiting teams, particularly from the University of Minnesota, who go over there and teach breast biopsy and breast imaging techniques. Liver imaging, liver biopsies, liver tumor ablations, special things they don't yet have. And we also raise funds for the hospital. Over the last 10 to 15 years, we've helped them get a second CT scanner, their first MRI scanner. They've now got breast imaging with tomosynthesis and active ultrasound. And so one of the problems we've got, though, is that radiology is kind of invisible to most people. It's essential for the hospital, and you can't practice modern medicine without it. But when we say we're trying to raise funds for radiology, people's eyes kind of glaze over a little bit. And

0: What is that again?
1: Well, okay, so let's talk a little bit. Jim and John are with us. They're from the East Africa Medical Assistance Foundation, but both based out of the Twin Cities. Is that right?
2: Yes.
0: The foundation is based. I'm sorry.
2: And the foundation is here too, yes.
1: Yeah. But doing work in Tanzania and training radiologists there, both retired now. And can we talk a little bit about Tanzania? When you said that, my ears perked up. I had a friend who spent a lot of time in Tanzania after college and really adored her time there. So will you tell us, I'm sure you both have traveled there by now. Will you tell us a little bit about Tanzania and your experience there?
2: Sure. Tanzania was a German colony back in the mid and early 20th century. It gained its independence in the 1960s, and is an independent nation now. Both John and I have been there several times, teaching, working, and just supporting and raising money for the foundation to buy equipment and to support the radiology department in any way we can. John, do you have anything more you could add?
0: Well, the Tanzania tree where you feel fairly good about putting time and resources into it because it's the people are warm and wonderful. It's politically fairly stable. They don't have the infighting between some of the tribes that's been a curse for some of the countries near it. They've had a free press and like a democratically elected government. There have been some political issues the last decade, but when you go there, it's not just a beautiful country with things like the Gorongoro crater and you know Kilimanjaro, but you've got these people that welcome visitors. They're hardworking. They place a very high value, tremendously high value on education. And I had a Tanzanian missionary. We've been there for about 10 years, who said the Minnesotans go there and have an easy time blending in with the people and talking to them because they have kind of an approach to life that, like a Midwest USA approach. They're kind of polite. He said one of the problems that New Yorkers sometimes have is that Tanzanians say no the same way Minnesotans say no. They'll say things like, they won't say no, I won't do it. They say, well, you know, let me think about that a little bit. They don't put the don't you in, but basically they have kind of an easy, kind way of dealing with people. So I find the country and the people absolutely delightful.
1: Obviously you can't be there 365 days a year. Then are you training others to train more people while you're not there, or are you coming in and doing an extended stay of training? How does that operate?
0: Well, Dr. Diefenthal was there for over 25 years, and he started the radiology program, and he trained a number of radiologists, over 100, and some of them he picked the best to stay on there as staff. So they now have a radiology residency. And there are native Tanzanian radiologists there. Right now, I think we're between 8 and 12. We've got some off doing training who are running the hospital radiology department and also training the 35 radiology residents that are there now who, when they graduate, will go out to different hospitals and clinics around the country. So the majority of the work now is being done by Tanzanians. At its start, the majority of the work was done by Dr. Diefenthal. But even before he passed several years ago, he had trained a core of Tanzanian radiologists who have taken over the department. They run the department. The head of radiology there, Dr. Adnan Sadiq, is a native Tanzanian, excellent radiologist, good person. So, you know, we help in many different ways, including equipment and sending special expert teams of radiologists to do things like breast imaging, breast biopsies, liver tumor ablations, where they'll come and spend a couple weeks there doing that and training the people there how to do it and also treating patients. But the great majority of the work and the great majority of the teaching is now done by native Tanzanians, which was always what Dr. Diefenthal wanted to do.
1: This is an incredible feat to be able to do this from so far away, but it sounds like you really have sort of a, you know, everyone on the ground knows what they're doing. You're going back soon, John, to Tanzania. Can you tell us what you're going to be doing while you're there?
0: Well, I'm going to be going in February, and I'm going to spend some time in the hospital, you know, meeting with the radiologists and other physicians that I know there. I'll spend some time in the department teaching the residents. I have to say, their residents are so bright that they sometimes kind of put me through the paces teaching them. But I will spend some time with the residents. And then we've got a group of people who are, you know, interested in Tanzania and in medical care there, who are going to go on a safari. And I'm going to kind of be the host for that. So they'll get to see Ngorongoro Crater and the Serengeti and Tarangire Park, some of the things that are nearby. It wasn't intentional, but the Kilimanjaro Christian Medical Center in Moshi, Tanzania it's in the foothills of the mountain. It's not very far from there to Ngorongoro Crater or to the Serengeti or to Tarangire Park, to some of the most beautiful wildlife spots in the world. So it's not a bad place to visit either.
1: How do people get involved in your organizations? Are you always looking for medical professionals, others to go with? Is it just fundraising? What's your organization set up like for volunteers?
0: You know, we have a volunteer and Jim, break in at any point here. For 30 years, we've had volunteer radiologists go and work there. Our organization has a wide umbrella. We actually look for non-medical people who get involved, who people in business, finance, law. So we've got a kind of a broad representation on our board. It's a mix of people. But our job here now is to support the radiology department and the radiology residency and training program there in any way we can. And frequently that's financial and sometimes it's with expertise. And we've had different groups of people on the board branch out into other areas. Some of the people in the East Africa board more than a decade ago started a separate charity to start a cancer center there. Some of the people on the board, including myself, have gotten involved with starting a heart hospital there aimed at the heart disease in general, but particularly at pediatric heart disease. There's a lot of rheumatic heart disease that's not treated that is potentially treatable, and a large amount of congenital heart disease. So we kind of keep branching out.
1: Yeah, and it sounds like, radiology is just the start, it sounds like, for you guys. You buried the lead.
2: Well, you might say that our organization was the first, but we've expanded it, and now, as John said, two additional nonprofit foundations are pursuing separate areas, which will add tremendously to the medical care available in that area, in the northern zone of Tanzania, as John said earlier, which is responsible for 15 million people.
1: Wow, that's incredible. Well, as you try to get more people involved, will you try to expand your space in Tanzania?
2: We were committed, and our mission statement reflects it, to focusing on the northern zone. However, the foundation has started a couple of other departments within the hospital. For example, the biomedical equipment repair shop. A department that repairs medical equipment, not only for radiology, but for all medical specialties. And there's a Tanzanian biomedical engineer in charge of this department, and they've gained recognition throughout sub-Saharan Africa. So although we focus mainly on the northern zone, of Tanzania, visitors come to learn about biomedical equipment repair from all from sub-Saharan Africa, multiple other countries. So in that way, there's an example right there of how we have expanded beyond just Tanzania.
3: So it seems to me like there's two asks here of what we're asking from our listeners. One is either some financial resources to help keep the mission going and expand, and then also I assume that you could use some extra retired physicians and radiologists to help your mission as well. I don't know any biomechanical engineers.
2: right, exactly. We would love to have more volunteers go, and we can help set that up.
1: Well, and if it's anything like you've experienced, it's very enriching, not just professionally, but personally.
2: It really is. As John said a few minutes ago, the people are really friendly. They really, in general, appreciate what we bring there. And it's just a pleasure for us to learn and see a culture different than the U.S.
1: East Africa Medical Assistance Foundation, and they made the website even easier. It's just EAMAF.org. So if you want to just Google East Africa Medical Assistance Foundation, you're going to find it. I found it right away. And you can visit their website there. I know there's a ton of contact information. There's more information about how to volunteer, photos from your time there, more information about Tanzania in general. So I know that there's an office at eastafricafoundation.org. There's a phone number on their website as well that you can find for donations, contributions, or if you'd like to be involved further than that. And John and Jim, it was so nice to meet you. Thanks so much for being part of KFGO for a Cause this morning. We appreciate it.
2: Well, thank you so much for having us. It's been really, really wonderful to talk to you.
0: Yes, thank you very much.
1: Thanks, John. Thanks, Jim. Have a great day.
3: Thanks, guys.
2: And you too. Thank you.
1: Bye-bye.
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17: They really ought to think long and hard about who they're voting for and the ramifications, because the money spent on this war could have been spent on farmers or health care, and instead, it affected their fertilizer, our fuel. 77% of the farmers voted for that guy. 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
19: SNL UK is gearing up for its second season, and the show has found its first host. Jeff Goldblum will host the season premiere on September 12th. Goldblum has hosted the show twice stateside, most recently in 1997.
20: In Harlem, in 1970.
19: Once Upon a Time in Harlem is a documentary that's been in the works for over five decades, and we finally have our first look. The film utilizes restored footage from 1972 from the final meeting of the surviving members of the Harlem Renaissance, many of whom had not been in the same room for 50 years. Once Upon a Time in Harlem comes to theaters on October 16th.
21: Yeah, well, that's the thing, Clark.
19: Supergirl is flying onto HBO Max next week. The latest addition to James Gunn's new Superman universe lands on the streamer on September 10th. And happy birthday to Beyonce, who's 45 today. Chuck Sievertson, ABC News.
13: It's coming.
22: He'll scamper out to the left, eyes into the end zone, throws!
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22: He works out of the shotgun, takes the snap, four-man rush, throws to the right side, caught, touchdown! Jordan Addison!
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23: From the KFGO News Center, I'm Tommy Fox. North Dakota state lawmakers have cleared the way to finish construction on the North Dakota Military Museum, but not without stiff criticism over cost overruns. The House passed Senate Bill 2407 to provide a $20 million line of credit after private fundraising stalled. While lawmakers agreed to save the project, Representative and veteran Wayne Twite says mismanagement let the project expand far beyond its original intent. The measure passed 71-22 and transfers all future interior spending control to the Capitol Grounds Planning Commission. Candidate for Clay County Attorney and former District Court Judge Amber Gustafson says Clay County has too many unsuccessful cases that go to trial. She says Clay County is not keeping up with neighboring counties despite having more serious cases. If elected, Gustafson says she wants to better train prosecutors so the office can be on the same page of what's being charged, why, and what information is being taken to trial. She made her comments on KFGO's Afternoons Live with guest host Dane DeCray. And Labor Day weekend will be a busy one on roads across the region. Minnesota State Patrol Sergeant Jesse Grabo says extra enforcement will be on the roads to make sure everyone has a safe weekend. Labor Day weekend marks the end of what some call the 100 deadliest days of summer. Grabo says this year, the State Patrol has seen an increase of deaths and dangerous crashes that could be prevented. Grabo stresses the importance of making smart decisions, wearing a seatbelt, and using a designated driver if needed.
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23: Time now to take a look at your KFGO Weather Center forecast from Chief Meteorologist Tom Szymanski. Today for your Sunday, partly sunny skies. We're expecting breezy conditions today along with humid conditions, a chance for showers and thunderstorms with a high of 84 degrees. Tomorrow for your Labor Day, Chief Meteorologist Tom Szymanski is expecting partly to mostly cloudy skies and breezy conditions with a chance for showers and thunderstorms, high of 84 degrees and a low of 68. And Tuesday, partly sunny and breezy with a high of 82. Coming up in just a matter of moments will be the Agribiz Show with Rusty Halverson and Sarah Heinrich. That'll go until 7:30 this morning. That is when the Lutheran Hour will start. Lutheran Hour at 7:30 until 8. Real Estate Radio will begin just shortly after 8 o'clock, followed by Investment Talk, a rerun of an episode a couple weeks ago. That's at 8:30 till 9:30. And then at 9:30 will be First Lutheran Church Service, followed by Replant, the Best of Plant Talk with Dave Dukak at 10:30, Meet the Press at 11, Ion Travel at 12 noon, Bloomberg this weekend at 3, and then Inside Twins later this afternoon at 4 o'clock, followed by the pregame show at 4:30 as the Minnesota Twins will look to salvage the series finale against the Chicago White Sox before hitting the road to Detroit to start a three-game series with the Tigers tomorrow afternoon. 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
2: Radke here from Westwood One. 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The LA Rams, with last year's Defensive Player of the Year, Myles Garrett, now on the roster, meet the San Francisco 49ers to get the NFC West race off to an early start. Join us for all the action from Down Under in Melbourne, Australia.
0: 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It's time for Agribiz, agriculture. It's your business. Here are some of the top headlines you need to hear with Rusty Halverson and Sarah Heinrich.
3: Welcome back to another episode of Agribiz on the Mighty 790 and 104.7 KFGO. I'm Rusty Halverson. Coming up later in today's show, corn growers in North Dakota are working with game and fish officials in Washington, D.C. on a pilot program to ease burdens on producers regarding wetland easements. Sarah Heinrich has that story in a bit. We'll hear some audio from the Western Minnesota Steam Threshers Reunion, which is celebrating Steiger over the weekend. The Steam Threshers Reunion runs through Monday. But first, we begin this weekend show by talking about dirt. The Northwest Minnesota Tillage Expo took place on Tuesday at the University of Minnesota Extension Northwest Research and Outreach Center in Crookston. The goal of the Field Day event was to share with farmers how different tillage practices work in real field conditions and help crop producers and advisors learn how reducing tillage aggressiveness can improve soil health. Craig LaPlante with the Minnesota Soil Health Coalition says participation at Tuesday's event was encouraging.
21: I think guys are looking at different things they can do because right now our ground is so dry, so hard, and they're looking at what they should do to that type of soil. Should they plant a cover on it, or should I not do anything, or should I till it? So there's a lot of questions, and from my point of view is put a cover on it. Don't till it. Put the cover on it. we get a shot of rain, let it grow, let that do the work, let it change a microclimate situation, that'll rot down that residue. There's not a lot of residue out there anyhow, but we need to do something to rebuild these soil structures after they've collapsed from this drought.
3: University of Minnesota Extension soil health educator Bailey Tangen made the trip from the Minnesota Regional Extension office in Farmington. She spoke about water infiltration and erosion potential at the expo. I caught up with her on the sidelines during lunch.
1: We'll see what happens this fall, but based on the current conditions, we know that it's pretty dry. And one of the things I talked about with the wind erosion demonstration is that dry soil that's bare is more vulnerable to eroding in the wind. And that's not only the loss of soil, but losing organic matter, nutrients, things that are the foundation of your operation. So keep that in mind as you're making some management decisions this fall, and hopefully we can keep a little more residue on the soil surface, maybe try cover crop. There's some folks up here who are willing to provide you cost share to do that, like SWCD or NRCS. Reach out. There are people who will help you know.
3: Following lunch, the discussion transferred to the field, where participants learned about tillage implements in action. I talked with Regional Crops Extension educator Angie Peltier about helping farmers take the first step to better soil health.
4: Peer pressure is a big thing, even when you live and farm 10 miles from your nearest neighbor. Everybody drives to town. Everybody gets to see what everybody else is doing, and tongues wag. But you're exactly right. There's no shame in trying something new. One of the most frustrating things I hear people say is, well, this is just how we do it. Well, are we doing everything the same way that we did in 1950? No, we don't see moldboard plows out anymore. So things change over time, and there are groups of folks that tend to be early adopters and folks that just have that. I think farmers have so much windshield time. They have a lot of time to think through things. They also are pretty darn good with a welder.
5: Yep.
4: So they could build their own little toolbars to mess around with strip till. I mean, I've seen so many ramshackle, like homemade tillage implements that have been built over the years just because somebody has an idea. And so you're exactly right. There's no shame in trying something new. And I tell you, especially after these last three, I think it was at least three now, open winters towards the end of the winter, with all the soil blowing, not only do farmers realize that something needs to change, but all of the 95% of their friends and neighbors that don't farm, that don't like to be cleaning their, you know, need to take a power washer to their siding and everything because there's everybody else's soil attached to it. I mean, it's no fun for anybody, but especially the people whose livelihood really depends on productive soils. And as we learned earlier, this workshop, you know, that those are our resources that we will not be getting back during our lifetime. So we need to do all we can to protect them right now.
3: Meanwhile, the end of summer soils field day took place on Thursday morning at a farm in Richland County, about 7 miles southeast of Winemere, just west of Matador along the Wild Rice River. The informal event featured topics on soil fertility, soil testing, cover crops, and on-farm soil management practices. It was hosted by NDSU Extension and the Trusted Advisor Partnership. 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Erin Gundy is a program coordinator for TAP.
6: In agriculture, we see a lot of peer-to-peer networking that really makes a big difference. And in that peer-to-peer networking, there's also a trusted advisor component there. Farmers don't only go to farmers for resources and advice and information. And a lot of times they place a lot of weight on people that have sound science principles, sound practice principles that can bring it to the farm from an outside perspective, but still have that really trusted relationship built up years over years where they can be humble with each other, they can have candor, but they can also have really serious and honest conversations. And, you know, one of the mentality of being able to implement some of these practices. One thing that I've learned over this past summer, especially working with our trusted advisors and farmers that are in our community, is discipline. That's one word that I heard a lot. And that's what I'm hearing a lot today, even in our field day, is change is not easy for anybody. We talk about it a lot in agriculture as if it's something different than other change management that we have in the rest of our lives. But change is just part of our society, and there's change makers in our society, and a lot of that comes with trusted advisor partnerships and relationships with each other. And so it's really important to have that foundational relationship, even outside of agriculture or within agriculture, when you're making decisions. And we're really proud that, you know, the trusted advisor relationship partnership can be a really big step in there to make some of these practice changes and see it on the landscape.
5: And I like the word you used in there, Aaron, candor, because as one of the speakers said here today, you know, as your advisor, as your trusted advisor, I'll tell you when you screwed up.
6: Yeah.
5: And I'll help you find a way to make it work, because one of the key takeaways is not everything, I wrote it down in my notes here, different things work in different places.
6: Absolutely.
5: It's very unique.
6: Yes, absolutely. It's so place-based. And even at that, it's field-based.
5: Mm-hmm.
6: So there's a lot of times a farmer is not going to make a decision for their whole farm.
5: Yes.
6: And it is based on the year, it is based on the location, it's based on the soil type. It's and so you really have to take in all of that to account when you're making these decisions. And if you are a farmer that is really focused on your books and you're really focused on, you know, working with your seed companies and working with those technologies, and you really need, you know, maybe you really want support in scouting, your soil sampling, creating management zones, that's where CCAs can really make a really big difference. And it doesn't mean that you don't know enough about your own farm. It means that you have a trusted person that you can work together with really closely to have a really positive and momentum, like, conversation to make change and to do what's best for your operation.
5: Okay. Very well said. Thank you for the conversation today. Sounds like we're going to have lunch soon, so thank you for your time here at the field day, Aaron. We greatly appreciate it.
6: Yeah, we thank you for coming out and highlighting it. We're really happy to have such awesome attendance today.
5: Yeah.
6: And a diverse audience, and having our CCAs intermingled with students,
5: mm-hmm.
6: with farmers, with researchers. It all comes together, and it's all a true partnership.
3: And she says they're accepting applications for the next cohort of the Trusted Advisor Partnership.
6: Cohort number 5.
5: Okay.
6: So if you're interested, you have your CCA or your CPCC, we'd really love to have you involved in our cohort to learn with us and share your experience and knowledge with us. And, look forward to promoting cohort number 5 and talking to more people soon.
3: For more information, go to tapnorthernplains.com. Meanwhile, NDSU Extension Soils Specialist Dr. Brady Gadel helped to organize the end of the summer soil field day earlier this week.
7: All the folks are getting involved in different ways. You know, if you're going through an NRCS program, usually that's on a bigger acreage. Okay, that's a chunk of land that's going to get it kind of blanket across there, which is a solid approach to get into that operation. Some folks that have been in it longer who are perhaps going with a more prescription-based approach, putting it on those acres where, one, we know we're going to have success. You know, in years like this, there's sandy hilltops and side hills that might actually do more damage to plant a cover crop. We're going through, we're going to cut up that residue. That might actually be worse than just avoiding those areas and putting the cover crop where it's going to grow. So I think going with that, let's put it where it's going to work. Let's put our money where it's going to work the best for us. You know, cover crops aren't a one-size-fits-all tool. You know, we carry around a hammer, we carry around a screwdriver, we carry around a pliers in our toolbox, because each one is going to do a little bit different job. And that's absolutely true for cover crops. We can't say that we're going to be able to use this for anything, because, you know, sometimes we need a screwdriver, and maybe this year cover crops are a wrench.
5: Yeah. for somebody who is not able to be in Crookston or a Winemere here today, when might there be a new next opportunity to learn more, maybe tease the Dirt Conference coming up, or just where's the conversation headed for you next, Brady?
7: Yeah, so I think in the interim period, things are going to get a little bit quiet for extension as we all get into harvest. I'll be harvesting my plots. You know, the farmers that I work with will be harvesting. But certainly keep an eye out in our crop and pest reports and some of our news releases. As data starts coming in, it's our job in extension to get it out as quick as we can. So there's definitely going to be paper communications coming out on that. And then when we start rolling into meeting season again, you know, I organize it, so I'm going to say it's the best soil workshop in North Dakota, but the NDSU Extension Soil Water Workshop coming up on the 20th of January. Okay. We'll be diving into a lot of the conversations we've been having here, sharing data on best nutrient management, and, you know, really that's going to be the underlying thing. You know, we've talked about cover crops, we've talked about tillage. All of that is going to affect nutrient management. And, you know, as I shared today, we invest a lot of money into our fertilizers in the state of North Dakota. How are adopting some of these practices going to affect that? And what can we do to ensure that the fertility that we are using is going to be the most economical?
3: A common theme of both the Northwest Minnesota Tillage Expo and the End of Summer Soil Field Day was dry soil conditions. We'll talk about that topic straight ahead on AgriBiz.
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3: 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I'm Rusty Halverson. North Dakota leaders are rolling out new help aimed at protecting water supplies for livestock producers. Governor Kelly Armstrong says the state has approved a cost-share program to help producers develop reliable water sources as extreme heat and dry conditions persist.
14: This isn't the worst it's ever been anywhere, but it's kind of as bad as it's ever been everywhere. The whole state essentially is suffering from it. We had, you know, basically 3 weeks of 100-degree plus heat in July. We have this well-drilling State Water Commission program where we will do 65% or 10,000 per well drilled. Each producer can do up to three projects.
3: Armstrong encourages producers to take advantage of the opportunity now, as $2 million has been set aside for funding water projects.
14: If you have a project, take advantage of this program. It will help you now. It will help you in the future. Go to DWR with any questions. Information for drought resources in general can be at ND Response. We have the DWR website. Our guys are good at turning this around quick. So our answer is to be responsive. Our answer is to make sure that our teams are working with people as quick as possible. We want to get to yes, and we want to get to yes to as quick as we can.
3: As drought conditions continue to impact ranchers across the Northern Plains, Farm Rescue is launching Operation Haylift, an effort to provide hay transportation assistance to eligible producers in North Dakota, South Dakota, and Montana who have been impacted by drought conditions. Farm Rescue is encouraging community leaders, neighbors, friends, and family members throughout the region to help spread the word. Eligible producers can apply for Operation Haylift assistance at farmrescue.org. Side-by-side manufacturer Can-Am and Farm Rescue are proud to announce a new three-year partnership that will provide financial support, equipment, and resources for fundraising efforts to help farm and ranch families continue operating during times of adversity. Jeremy DeWoyruck is the marketing director for Can-Am Off-Road. He was at the Farm Progress Show in Boone, Iowa for this week's announcement.
15: We're extremely proud of finally getting this one out. Farm Rescue's mission is about supporting farming, ranching families that are in need, whether it's illness, death, natural disaster, or say everything in between. They show up with their volunteers and machinery and so on and do whatever it takes to keep the operation running, keep the family legacy alive and so on. And it's an organization that resonated very strongly with us. At Can-Am, we've been designing vehicles and equipment to help farmers work smarter, accomplish more for many years. But you know, when we wanted to increase and support agriculture, it does mean a lot more than just building machines. So this partnership for us was about standing beside those farmers when they're needing it most, and boosting the incredible volunteers at Farm Rescue who are there for them to lean on.
3: Jeremy says Can-Am is a big believer in the sense of community that embodies Farm Rescue.
15: Absolutely. And you mentioned that sense of community and neighbors helping each other. Farm Rescue just recently surpassed a huge milestone of 1,300 farms or farming cases that they've participated in and helped the operation. And our team at Can-Am got the opportunity to participate in one of those cases. And that's what resonated most strongly with us, is that spirit, that attitude that the volunteers come in of not trying to figure out what they can do, but how soon can they be there and offer their support. And you know, we call this at Can-Am being unstoppable. And it's definitely not for everyone, but it is for those Farm Rescue volunteers. It is for those communities that do show up for their peers, for farmers and ranchers when they need it, and ensure that agriculture is as strong as it's been.
3: As part of the partnership, Can-Am will provide $50,000 per year in direct support to Farm Rescue.
15: The big challenge of the organization is funding. So the monetary donation was a very important element for us and for them to ensure they can, you know, they can operate and maintain their machinery and so on as needed. But the two defenders as well, we've given them two defenders for them to use. They're going to be in use already this fall. Harvest season is a very big moment for the organization and their involvement in ensuring they can support struggling organizations during that very important time for their operation. So they'll be able to use them right away on cases out on the farm for whatever they need, whether it's just transporting volunteers across the land, to bringing meals out in the field, to just helping, you know, farmers with limited mobility take part in those activities. that they'll really be able to use them for whatever is necessary. And then there's a third part to that as well that we unveiled at the event earlier this week at Farm Progress, which is a custom wrapped Farm Rescue Defender HD11 that is not meant for riding at least today, but is designed to be auctioned off and raffled off in next February to hopefully raise another lump sum of money for Farm Rescue.
3: The Custom Defender will be auctioned off at the National Farm Machinery Show in Louisville, Kentucky, Thursday, February 11th at 1 Central Time, with all proceeds to benefit Farm Rescue.
15: So you'll be able also to bid on this this custom wrap Farm Rescue Defender and help the cost through that.
3: As part of the new partnership announced at Farm Progress this past week in Boone, Iowa, Can-Am also becomes the official utility vehicle of Farm Rescue. Corn growers in North Dakota are working with Game and Fish officials in Washington, D.C. on a pilot program to ease burdens on producers regarding wetland easements. Sarah Heinrich will talk about that story. It's coming up straight ahead on Agribiz on the Mighty 790 and 104.7 KFGO.
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30: ABC News, I'm Chuck Sievertson. The era of proportionate responses is over, says Iran's chief negotiator, posting on social media this morning. From now on, any transgression against the interest and security of Iran will receive a faster, heavier, and more painful response. The U.S. so far has not confirmed a claim by Iran that today it struck an unmanned U.S. ship trying to enter the Strait of Hormuz. And happening a day after Iran attacked two U.S. military ships and then the U.S. attacked three Iranian oil tankers. A billionaire entrepreneur says of inflation,
0: "It won't be here to stay as long as foolish leaders do not continue to start wars."
30: Virgin Airways and Virgin Group founder Richard Branson, U.S. diplomat Steve Witkoff, President Trump's son-in-law Jared Kushner, have been met by Ukraine's President Zelensky this morning in the capital, Kyiv. This after the two met yesterday with Putin. This is ABC News. Two children are dead, two adults in critical condition after a small plane crash yesterday northwest of Fresno, California. This is the sheriff's office.
1: Axon 51, I contacted a witness saying that there's two possibly still alive, but two confirmed fatalities. I know of their location.
30: Radio call between Fresno City Police, Fire, and Emergency Services from Broadcastify. Sheriff's office says four people were on the plane. Indonesia's Anak Krakatau volcano has erupted today, prompting the cancellation of all flights at Jakarta's international airport. Volcanic ash has been drifting across parts of western Indonesia. Developing a new way to administer vaccines by flossing your teeth instead of using a needle. Researchers at North Carolina State University.
2: You could do it yourself so you didn't have to stand in the line, so you could buy it, get it from somewhere and do it right there.
30: Dr. Harvinder Singh Gill says the tissue between the teeth and gums may be able to absorb vaccines. Chuck Sievertson, ABC News.
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14: It's 71 degrees in Fargo, Moorhead. KFGO time is 7:06 from the KFGO News Center. I'm Tommy Fox. Candidate for Clay County Attorney and former District Court Judge Amber Gustafson says Clay County has too many.

0: all future spending control over interior exhibits to the Capitol Grounds Planning Commission. And Labor Day weekend will be a busy one on roads across the region. Minnesota State Patrol Sergeant Jesse Grabo says extra enforcement will be on the roads to make sure everyone has a safe weekend. Labor Day weekend marks the end of what some call the 100 deadliest days of summer. Grabo says this year, the State Patrol has seen an increase of deaths and dangerous crashes that could be prevented. Grabo stresses the importance of making smart decisions, wearing a seatbelt, and using a designated driver if needed. KFGO Weather Center forecast from Chief Meteorologist Tom Szymanski. Today for your Sunday, partly sunny, breezy and humid, chance for showers and thunderstorms, high of 84. Tomorrow for your Labor Day, partly to mostly cloudy skies and breezy conditions with a chance for showers and thunderstorms, high of 84 and a low of 68. And for your Tuesday, partly sunny and breezy with a high of 82 degrees. We'll be returning to Agribiz in just a matter of moments, followed by the Lutheran Hour at 7:30, then Real Estate Radio at 8 o'clock, followed by Investment Talk, a rerun of an episode a couple weeks ago at 8:30 to 9:30, and then First Lutheran Church Service at 9:30, followed by Replant at 10:30, Meet the Press at 11, Ion Travel at 12 noon, Bloomberg this weekend at 3 o'clock this afternoon, followed by Inside Twins at 4 p.m., and then the pregame show at 4:30, as it's the rubber game of a three-game set from Chicago as the Twins look to win the series against the first-place White Sox. Again, Inside Twins at 4 o'clock, pregame show at 4:30 here on these KFGO airwaves. It's 71 degrees in Fargo-Moorhead. 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
3: 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I'm Rusty Halverson. Corn growers in North Dakota are working with game and fish officials in Washington, D.C. on a pilot program to ease burdens on producers regarding wetland easements. Sarah Heinrich shares more in this report.
4: This Farm Talk segment is brought to you by North Dakota Corn, and we have Steve Hansen, who is joining us, a corn grower in the Oaks area, who recently spoke with the director of the U.S. Fish and Wildlife Service, Brian Nesvek. Steve, visit with me about that conversation and what it all entailed.
5: So we've been working, there's a few of us that have been working on this, farmers, you know, and interested people that we're working with the Fish and Wildlife out of D.C., working on a pilot project here in North Dakota, South Dakota, Minnesota. On the ability to move, these wetland easements that are pre-76. And, you know, we started a pilot program here, and it is, you know, there's some good and bad with it. Where Director Nesvek and his team came out with some framework for that. And what we're doing with the pilot is finding the pitfalls with that, and then, we're ending the end or coming to the end of the pilot here shortly. And then what will happen is, you know, identify all those things and then, you know, revise the framework that, you know, is friendly for farmers, friendly for, habitat for ducks. And, you know, so we can accomplish these things. And, you know, it was a positive, you know, conference call we had here just a couple days ago. So, you know, we're moving forward. It never happens as fast as we all want it, but, you know, it's, it's going forward. And that is the main thing with Fish and Wildlife. This is the first time

0: years, we've been able to come to the table with Fish and Wildlife and try to come to a common sense solution.
1: Visit with me about that common sense and really how the goal is to really work together on things and make things go hand in hand.
0: So what you have is back in pre-76 when, you know, grandpa, grandma, you know, they signed up these easements, what happened is there was no maps that accompanied, you know, these easements. And what's happening is they purchased a wetland out in, you know, in your field. Okay. What's happened is back in 2019, what they did was they took those one wetlands and they scattered them across your field. And it was a lawsuit. I think it was the Johansson case that made them, they were over acreage because they're only allowed so many easement acres in the state, and they were over acreage. So they moved these around, cut some out completely, but then they scattered them all over your farm or on your contract with your easement. So they'd put a, you know, a half an acre and less than 1 acre all over. So, and then you have setbacks on those. Setbacks are what they say you can't touch with water management. And that infuriated all of us. Well, now they realize that what they did was wrong, and now they're coming to the table. So with this pilot program, we're going to be able to move all those less than 1 acres to back to that original slough. However, there are some over 1 acre wetlands that they're up for discretion, and everybody has to prove why it would be better to move it to a part of the field where there would be better habitat, better functions of wetlands and that type of stuff. And, you know, we're working through it right now. It's really the controversial part is the over 1 acre right now.
1: Steve, was there anything I missed or anything else that you would like to add?
0: Yeah, I mean, when we talk about common sense, we talk about what works for both, you know, ducks and for the farmer. And we can accomplish both. This is a no net loss of wetlands. Okay, so there will be no less wetlands. It's just we need to be able to manage this water. We have over 6 million acres of saline soils in North Dakota alone that it's not good for habitat. It's not good for farmers. And quite frankly, when we don't raise a crop on these grounds, you know, it's not good for our local communities either. It's less tax coming in. You know, when you don't raise a crop, you don't sell the bushels. So that's not good either. And so that's, you know, this is different. A lot of people have seen in the news lately about the Biden era, setback rule. This is different, but yet connected, because there is setbacks on all wetlands.
1: Once again, that's Steve Hansen, who farms in the Oaks area.
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0: 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Sarah Heinrich talked with Amber Wood of the North Dakota Livestock Alliance recently about the upcoming farm show season.
1: Amber, visit with me about your fall and really just some of the opportunities that you have to help promote livestock development here in the state of North Dakota.
2: Yeah, absolutely. I mean, this fall is when trade show season kicks off, so it's always such an exciting time to reconnect and find out how everybody's summer went and to see those discussions and bring up those discussions again to see if we can further more of the livestock development projects that are still in the infancy stages. So the first one we're going to be doing is, I believe it is the 97th annual Stockman's Convention at the end of September. I think it's the 24th through the 26th. So that'll be the first one, and we're going to be able to talk all kinds of fun opportunities with beef producers, and that'll be the first trade show we're doing. But, of course, Big Iron will be the first big event we'll be attending in the fall here.
1: Amber, visit with me about the Big Iron opportunity that you have to be on a panel and really what you hope those participants walk away with.
2: Yeah, absolutely. I mean, I am so excited to be a part of a panel discussion on Thursday, September 17th at 9 a.m., and it'll be called Will the U.S. Cattle Herd Expand? And I get to be the dairy voice, which I'm so excited about. As you know, I'm a diehard dairy girl. So I'm hoping folks will walk away from the conversation there just feeling excited and reinvigorated about the future of the beef and dairy industries here in North Dakota and in the United States.
1: Any livestock development projects that you can share with our listeners or visit with me really about maybe just that general feel of livestock expansion here within the state?
2: Yeah, I can speak in generalities. I mean, I would love to tell you about the fun things we're doing, but just got to wait a little bit longer. So I would say the top things that are moving right now, obviously, is beef. You know, producers that are looking at diversifying or expanding into backgrounding or even finishing cattle. So that's a large opportunity. And then our next largest would be the swine industry. We still have sow barns that are very interested in entering North Dakota, exiting the areas that are of higher pig density and shifting the pigs up here into North Dakota. So this wouldn't necessarily be growth in the U.S. pig herd. It's just shifting them into a different, less pig dense environment. And so we are very much so still a popular destination for sow facilities. And dairy, we are so excited to actually have the first two new dairies entering North Dakota since 2008.
0: Amid industry criticism for allowing more imported beef into the U.S., President Trump and USDA are making a pre-election push to rebuild the cattle herd and boost processing competition. President Trump said recently is working to allow farmers and ranchers to process their own meat versus USDA-inspected facilities. Iowa Senator Chuck Grassley says more competition with the big four packers is only common sense. As for meat safety,
3: if they have some sort of federal supervision and been okayed with whatever the state supervision is, then they can sell interstate. If they don't have that verification from the federal government, then they can't ship interstate.
0: Meanwhile, Secretary Rollins announced USDA's Ranchers First initiative at the Nebraska State Fair after the industry criticized the Trump beef import initiative.
4: Allowing producers to ensure the economic value of retaining a heifer for breeding, but also, number two, unleashing the Emergency Conservation Program, or ECP, on our Grassland Conservation Reserve Program, and then also to prioritize an additional 1 million grasslands in the CRP program to provide more space to grow our great American beef herd.
0: A new guaranteed loan program would complement the president's local processing push. USDA also plans more local meat buys for schools, troops, and veterans, building on its Harvest to Hallways initiative to put more U.S.-raised beef into school meals. Minnesota Farmers Union President Gary Werdish spoke about the White House beef import plan as a guest of News and Views with Joel Heidkamp earlier this week.
5: Bringing in Argentine beef and at a lower price, well, that's not going to show up. That's not going to show up on the consumers as he purchases the beef. What that's going to do is allow the big four packers of beef to bring imported beef, mix it with the United States beef, and sell it. They're going to sell it at the exact same price, and they're going to profit the pocket the profit. So, you know, that's very beef ranchers are frustrated by that. There's no doubt. It's put downward pressure on their prices. You know, we're at the lowest cattle herd that we've had since 75 years, I believe it is. But a lot of that's due to drought over the years, and people had to cut back their herd because they didn't have the feed, hay, or forage to feed them. It takes time to rebuild those herds, and at the same time, you know, as agriculture's in a crisis, you know, a lot of farmers aren't rebuilding their herds. They're taking advantage of the higher price beef cattle to help get themselves situated on the farm and, you know, pay some debt off. So it will rebuild, but, you know, the president's policy is that especially on importing, given a lower price and importing so much amount of Argentine beef, that is working backwards. That's not helping the American rancher, the cattle producer.
0: For the first time in over a year, more farmers expect their farm to be in better financial shape a year from now than worse off. That according to the latest Purdue University CME Group Ag Economy Barometer. Economist Michael Langemeyer said farmers are more optimistic, but still not as willing to invest in their operations right now.
6: The August Ag Economy Barometer increased again, moving from 126 in July to 135 in August, said they expect to be better off financially, 24% said they expect to be worse off, with the remainder saying about the same. That's the first time since June of last year that the share expecting their financial situation to improve has exceeded the share expecting it to deteriorate. So after a pretty long stretch of caution, we're seeing some improvement in farmers' expectations about where their businesses are headed.
0: So the survey revealed a disconnect between increasing optimism and reluctance to make investments.
6: The Farm Capital Investment Index went the other direction in August, dropping 5 points to 45. In other words, feeling better about farms' financial outlook doesn't necessarily translate into being ready to buy a new combine or put up a new building. There are still some pretty significant concerns weighing on producers. High input costs remain the biggest concern in the August survey, with 45% of respondents selecting that item as their biggest concern. Low crop and livestock prices and rising interest rates also remain concerns.
0: And finally, in this week's episode of AgriBiz, the Western Minnesota Steam Threshers Reunion is celebrating Steiger Tractors this weekend. The iconic tractor brand got its start in Minnesota. Lyle Plantine is a past employee of Steiger. We talked on Friday afternoon.
7: Yes, it brings me back memory lane. And it's been my dream to open up a Steiger Museum. Okay.
8: Really?
7: Yep. So.
8: Really?
7: Yep, it's been my dream. And I joined the Steiger Heritage Club when they first opened up in 22.
8: Okay.
7: Now this year they got me on the board.
8: How it happened.
7: Yep.
8: That's how it starts.
7: You bet. So I'm on the board of directors for that. And right now I'm concentrating on membership.
8: Okay.
7: But my real love is Steiger history.
0: Check out all the history in Rolog this weekend at the Western Minnesota Steam Threshers Reunion, which runs through Labor Day. That's going to do it for this week's episode of AgriBiz. For Sarah Heinrich, I'm Rusty Halverson on the Mighty 790 and 104.7 KFGO.
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1: This has probably happened to you. You see an image on a screen and you think, that's AI. That's not real. Maybe you're not even sure what, but your gut tells you it's a fake. It's a fabrication of artificial intelligence. There are billions of AI-generated images floating around the internet and millions more being made every day, getting more and more lifelike. So this problem isn't going away anytime soon. What's real? And what's a fake? It's an inescapable question. Recently, a coworker showed me an image that we were going to be using in a project we were working on, and that was my first thought. That's so AI. It can't be real. It's too perfect. It was a picture of a landscape. Sun rays glistening over a picture-perfect snow-capped mountain in the background, and in the foreground, perfectly still, glassy, turquoise lake. It looked like a tropical lagoon cut and pasted under a ski resort. Some sort of improbable Bob Ross CGI mashup posing as a photograph. Alps in the Bahamas, with lots of happy trees. It was just the algorithm showing us what we wanted to see. But the image had come from someone we trusted, someone who didn't have a track record of using fakes, so I was curious. I put a digital copy of the image through an online AI-powered AI detection tool. Sometimes you got to use fire to fight fire. The first one said that there were no digital markings that would indicate that it was made by AI. I put it into a second detection tool, and the result was the same. We are reasonably confident that no AI was used to make this image, the chatbot told me. Takes one to know one. Now I was even more curious, and it was starting to open my mind to the possibility that maybe I was wrong. I found the source of the image, and there was a photographer listed, but it sounded like it was a fake name. Although, the photographer had a portfolio of other images, and a lot of those looked real. But still, something in me couldn't believe what I was seeing, or wouldn't believe it. What pushed me over the threshold was when I happened to show the image to a friend, and she took one look at it and said, I've been there. What? I said, you mean it's a real place? Yeah, she said. It's one of my favorite places. Then she showed me pictures. Her own pictures that she had taken on her phone of that place. Turns out, it's her favorite lake in Germany. A real, tropical-looking, glistening, turquoise lake surrounded by happy trees nestled in the Bavarian Alps at the foot of the Zugspitze, Deutschland's tallest mountain. Not only had she been there, she had dipped her toes in those turquoise waters and had skied the snowy slopes behind in the background. Oh, you should see it, she told me. It's beautiful in all the seasons. And so, she converted me. Not only do I believe it's real, I want to go and see it. We are surrounded by so many fakes that we become prone to doubt even what's real. What if someone told you that you are not alone, that you're not here by accident, that you're not a mistake, but that there is a God who created you, who delights in you, who knit you together in your mother's womb, and is glad that you exist, not because of what you might be able to do for him, but because of what he wants to do for you, to share his eternal life with you. What if someone tells you that, and you hear it, but part of you says, that can't be real? What if someone told you that the darkness and the emptiness and the frustration we all feel sometimes in this world and with this world, that these are not the most real things about the world, that they are the fallout, the side effect of a rebellion against the Creator, and that there are superhuman agents of spiritual darkness out there leading this rebellion, all led by an evil superhuman adversary called the devil, who wants to trap you and me in this darkness with him forever. But also that God still loves this world that he made, and he sent his one and only son, Jesus, to reclaim this world because he's the rightful king of the world. And whoever believes, whoever trusts in him will not be lost forever in this darkness, because the darkness was not able to hold Jesus down in death. But he rose from the dead, and he promises to raise you from the dead and make everything beautiful in its time. What if someone were to tell you that because it's true, and you'd like to believe it, to stake your life on it, to make it the most important, most constant, most central truth of your life, but there's still a part of you that can't believe it or won't? And what if they told you that Jesus knew in advance that many people wouldn't believe, and that all of us at some point would doubt him and question whether he was too good to be true? But still, Jesus, because of his love, his beautiful love for God, his Father, and his love for people, his love for you, would you believe it? Jesus went forward and still goes forward with this mission to save us, despite our doubts. What would it take to convert you, or re-convert you, or me, or anyone, to bring us over the threshold from doubt to faith and wonder and desire, to dip our toes in God's life and jump in the waters of God and explore the mountains of God? It probably wouldn't just be one thing, but many things, to bring us from the doorstep, over the threshold, into the household. To have a conversion takes many influences, small nudges, bits of evidence. But in another sense, those many things are just one thing. Witness. We need a witness. We need witnesses, like my friend from Germany, people who've been there, who've experienced the beauty in all the seasons, and tell us, you gotta come and see it. God, our Creator, has not left us without evidence. He has given us witnesses. He's given us two books to read: the book of nature and the book of scripture, the Bible. The book of nature, the natural, physical world, the universe, on its own inspires wonder and awe, even worship. Whether on a grand scale, with our own Milky Way galaxy containing an estimated 100 billion stars, and the greater universe containing billions of such galaxies, with their own mind-boggling numbers of stars, or on a small scale, with the 100 million light detector cells in every human eyeball. The book of nature can open your mind to the possibility that maybe God is real. The book of scripture, though, the Bible, goes further. Like a friend who's been there. The Bible is eyewitness testimony of what the Creator has done on our little planet Earth to show us who he is, to show us his heart and his Son, Jesus. Listen to how one of the great books of the Bible says it in the opening of the gospel according to John. In the beginning was the Word, and the Word was with God, and the Word was God. He was in the beginning with God. Through him, by him, all things came to be, and nothing came to be without him. What came to be in him was life, and the life was the light of humankind. The light is shining in the darkness, and the darkness has not overcome it. There came a man sent from God. His name was John. He came as a witness to the light so that all people would trust, would believe through him. He himself was not the light. He only came as a witness to the light. The true light who gives light to all people was coming into the world. He was in the world. And though the world was made through him, the world did not know him. He came to his own people, but his own people did not receive him. But to those who did receive him, to those who are trusting in his name, he gave them the authority to become children of God. Children born not in a natural way, not of a human decision, not of a husband's will, but children born of God. And the Word became flesh and made his dwelling among us. We have seen his glory, the glory of the one and only Son sent from the Father, full of grace and truth, full of steadfast love and faithfulness. John bears witness about him. He cries out, "The one who comes after me is greater than me because he was before me." Later, this guy, John, he sees Jesus walking toward him and he says, "Look, the Lamb of God who takes away the sin of the world." The sin of the world. What's that? The sin. The great sin, the sin at the source of all other sins, is not to believe, not to trust in Jesus, God's Word become human. So Jesus has come to take away this sin, and thereby to take away all sins. How? By becoming the Lamb of God, like the Passover Lamb, whose blood was spilled and painted on the doorframes of God's people to set them free from slavery to the darkness, because Jesus sets people free from darkness and doubt and distrust. How? By being worthy of trust, by being the real deal, by staying true to his love, his beautiful love for God and love for people in the way he lived and spoke and served, and most of all in his self-giving sacrificial death on the cross and his doubt-destroying resurrection from the dead. Jesus gives us faith. He takes away our sin. He takes away our unbelief because he is worthy of our trust. But how do I know that he's trustworthy? The Gospel of John responds with an open invitation. Come and see. See for yourself. Read all four gospel biographies of Jesus in the Bible. Listen to them. Talk about them in community with others. Go and see. It's like my friend who had been in the picture that I thought was fake. What got me interested in this picture in the first place was that it had been selected to be the cover image of a new book I had written. If you want to stick around after the message today, I'll tell you more about the book. But for now, I'll tell you that because the book is about real life in community gathered around Jesus, and the goal of the book is to help people over the threshold into real community with Jesus, I really wanted the cover image to be real. And not a fake. That's why I went looking for proof, and ultimately found it in a friend who'd been there. It's more than that with Jesus, though, because Jesus does more than give proof. He also invites participation. Not just to go and see, but to stop for a visit, to be with him and his people, the church, to go together, to follow Jesus for life. As we begin a new season for the Lutheran Hour, that's what I hope we can do for you in these broadcasts and podcasts, videos and online courses and booklets and books that we offer. I pray that the speakers and the writers and the behind-the-scenes workers in this ministry can be something like a friend for you who's been there and has seen, because we have seen the power of Jesus and his word in the Bible to build a community. I remember seeing it at the visitation the night before Rodney's funeral. Rodney was a member of our church and church choir. And Rodney had so many hymns that he loved, songs about Jesus that he wanted us to sing for his funeral, at his funeral, that we didn't have time to sing them all at the funeral the next day. So the choir director arranged a time after the visitation that night for anyone who wanted to stick around and visit and sing some of Rodney's favorite hymns. And I remember standing there that night and seeing Rodney's widow, Ruth, tears glistening from behind her glasses, surrounded by her church family, grieving but happy trees. An improbable mashup of 9-year-olds and 90-year-olds at 9 p.m. on a school night, all singing together in the hope of the resurrection of the dead and the life of the world to come. And I remember thinking that I had discovered the greatest place on earth. And it almost looked too good to be true. And it was the most beautiful thing I ever witnessed. You got to come and see it. In the name of Jesus. Amen.
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1: Thanks, Mark. Today I get to visit with our friend and coworker, Chris Mackey. He serves as our content manager for U.S. Ministries. Thanks for being here, Chris.
2: Thanks for this message today on the basics of following Jesus. It can get really complex sometimes. People get lost in the weeds, but sometimes we just need to be reminded of the basics of the Christian faith, of we're following a person.
1: I really appreciate how the Gospel of John especially emphasizes belief in the sense of trust. It's belief about Jesus and who he is and what he did, but primarily it's come and see. See that he's trustworthy and that you can follow him and you can let him take your life in his hands. That's what it means to be a Christian.
2: You often have a guest talking about a book or a Bible commentary that they've written. You know, you've interviewed people after messages. But you mentioned that you have this new book coming out. Was it something you've been working on for a while?
1: The book comes out of sermons, broadcasts that have happened on this program over the course of several years, reaching back to 2019, 2020, some from 2024. Listeners remember that sometimes we go through series of several messages on a book of the Bible, and we went through most of the book of Genesis over the course of about 3 years. So I took all those sermons and organized them into chapters, revised them, reworked them a little bit, added some discussion questions so that it could be a group study, and made it into a book with 25 chapters, and each chapter is centered on an excerpt from the book of Genesis.
2: What is your interest in the book of Genesis?
1: I think I didn't really like it at first. You know, I like Genesis 1 through 3. You know, that's the one we all know. And I hadn't spent a lot of time, especially not time preaching through Genesis. It just kind of seemed like old archaic stories. And I remember there was a teacher at my son's school who taught a whole year on Genesis in for junior high students at a Christian school. And I thought, wow, I should do that. I'm a pastor. I should take that time going through Genesis. And so going through it and learning the stories and trying to bring them to life for people and imagine them made me love Genesis. It's like the whole Bible encapsulated into one really powerful, long wandering narrative about this man, Abraham, and his family and all the things they get into and the way God is faithful to them.
2: The whole story of the Bible in a book.
1: It's all there. You got the promise of Jesus right there at the beginning. You've got faithful humans and unfaithful humans, and often they're the same person combined into one, and the God who leads them through
3: And starts again. And that's the title of the book, as I mentioned, Begin Again. I think that's a good way to capture what Genesis is showing us, that God is the God who makes all things new. And he will begin again and again and again, as many times as it takes.
2: And so that theme, Begin Again, encapsulates the gospel story that we see over and over again in the Bible.
3: God loves to create. He's always doing something new. And he loves to involve us in his creation. And we see this right at the beginning with Adam and Eve, that they are not just sitting there idle and inert in the garden, but they're called to work it and to keep it. So he loves to create and he loves to have us involved in his work. And even when we, like little children, mess things up and gum things up and get things all tied up in knots, he finds a way to involve us, even use the worst things that we offer to bring them around. Like Joseph says at the very end of the book of Genesis to his brothers, what you intended, what you meant for evil, God meant for good. And so that's just the way God is. He loves to make new things and good things, even out of bad things.
2: You mentioned also that he's a playwright.
3: Yes.
2: Tell us what that encapsulates for you. What does that image give to you to give to us?
3: That comes from the second chapter in the book, and it's one of many metaphors that I want the readers to think through with me. And each chapter focuses on a different metaphor or a different way to understand our relationship with God. So the playwright is another way to get at this God wanting to work alongside us, to be co-workers. So a playwright will set the script, but then the players have to enact the stage directions, to speak the lines. And in many ways, that's what the scriptures are. It is God's script that we have. And in some sense, it's an unfinished script that he's writing through us, through his Holy Spirit. And so it brings together God's authorship, God's responsibility, God's creativity, and his desire for us to be involved and to participate.
2: Jesus, of course, is the center of the story. And your heart is for people to come and see the greatness and the goodness and the mercy and the grace of Jesus. How do you hope this book will help people see Jesus more clearly?
3: I hope that this book is a way for people to gather in community around Jesus, that the gospel, the good news of Jesus, is so much more than just he saves us from hell and he saves us from the consequences of our sin. That is true. But he saves us for community. He saves us to experience life in him and to experience it together. And that's part of the whole playwright and the co-worker image and the participation, is that he wants us to participate together. It's not good for man to be alone. And so I hope that this book can be a tool for gathering in community around Jesus, for building community around Jesus. Each of the chapters ends with discussion questions that are open-ended and encourage storytelling. So I'm offering some stories in a chapter, and I hope that they become a catalyst, a launching point for other people to share their stories. Because by sharing stories together, we're helping each other write the script that is our lives in Christ. And these stories also have the effect of bringing us together so that we understand each other. Where have you come from? And where have I come from? And who's this person I don't really know? And I get to hear some of their background. And then it helps open up new opportunities or new ways of seeing the world around us. So that's what I hope, is that this would be a tool for building community around Jesus.
2: So tell us, where can people go to get a copy of this book, Mike?
3: Shop.lhm.org. Lutheran Hour Ministries has several resources that we put out. You're a part of producing these resources, booklets, Bible studies, pamphlets, lots of things. And we have this online store, shop.lhm.org. And if you search that, you can find it and just look for the picture that looks too good to be true of the landscape that I talked about with the mountains and the beautiful turquoise lake. Look for that picture and Begin Again. Just shop.lhm.org.
2: Thanks for sharing with us, Mike. This was a pleasure.
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1: Christian forgiveness doesn't start with us, but with God. It's God's non-negotiable, not ours. Our forgiveness is simply God's forgiveness flowing through us. The algorithm is simple. As God has had mercy on us, so we have mercy on others. That's the Christian way. It's not so much that we're trying to imitate God. We are participating in God's life, because God's life and God's forgiveness are just two ways of saying the same thing.
0: Next week on the Lutheran Hour. Now Dr. Ziegler invites you to join him in praying the Lord's Prayer.
1: Taught by Jesus and trusting in his promises, we're bold to pray. Our Father who art in heaven, hallowed be thy name. Thy kingdom come, thy will be done, on earth as it is in heaven. Give us this day our daily bread, and forgive us our trespasses, as we forgive those who trespass against us. And lead us not into temptation, but deliver us from evil. For thine is the kingdom, and the power, and the glory, forever and ever. Amen. The Lord bless you and keep you. The Lord make his face shine on you and be gracious to you. The Lord look upon you with his favor and give you peace. Amen.
0: 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I'm Mark Eicher. 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
9: ABC News, I'm Chuck Sievertson. Iran's top negotiator says in a social media post this morning, from now on, any transgression against the interests and security of Iran will receive a faster, heavier, and more painful response. The U.S. has not confirmed a claim by Iran that today it struck an unmanned U.S. ship trying to enter the Strait of Hormuz. This a day after Iran and the U.S. attacked each other's ships. ABC's Stephen Portnoy.
10: The president describes the fighting as intermittent and the war itself as a tremendous success, pointing to what he says is the safe transit of millions of barrels of oil each day through the Strait of Hormuz. But analysts say the flow is still below pre-war levels, and gas prices here at home are at an all-time high for a Labor Day weekend.
9: U.S. diplomat Steve Witkoff, President Trump's son-in-law Jared Kushner, being met by Ukraine's President Zelensky this morning in the capital, Kyiv, a day after the two met with Russia's leader in Moscow. This is ABC News. Ahead of the 25th anniversary of 9/11, a long-awaited tribute has been fulfilled. The intersection of Madison Avenue and 101st Street in New York has been renamed NYPD Officer John William Perry Way. His was the last body of the 23 police officers discovered following the attacks.
11: The greatest pain I ever experienced in my life. And people ask me, you know, 25 years later, what is it like? It's the same. The pain is still there. I broke down the other day.
9: Perry's brother Joel, he and his sister chose the street near Central Park where John often jogged. He wasn't assigned to work that day. When he heard about the attack at the Twin Towers, he rushed down to help. After being pushed aside by English, French, and Portuguese during generations of colonialism, Africa's mother languages are getting new life with the popularity of a TV game show in Nigeria's commercial hub of Lagos. It's unforgiving rule, speak English and you lose. Chuck Sievertson, ABC News.
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16: It's 72 degrees in Fargo, Moorhead. 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From the KFGO News Center, I'm Tommy Fox. Candidate for Clay County Attorney and former District Court Judge Amber Gustafson says Clay County has too many unsuccessful cases that go to trial. She says Clay County is not keeping up with neighboring counties despite having more serious cases. If elected, Gustafson says she wants to better train prosecutors so the office can be on the same page of what's being charged, why, and what information is being taken to trial. She made her comments on KFGO's Afternoons Live with guest host Dane DeCray. The North Dakota House has approved a $20 million line of credit to keep construction moving on the State Military Museum. Senate Bill 2407 passed 71-22 during special session, unlocking state funds after private donations fell short. Lawmakers overwhelmingly voted to prevent the project from sitting idle, but critics warned of mismanagement and called for stricter oversight on future public-private partnerships. The legislation hands all future spending control over interior exhibits to the Capitol Grounds Planning Commission. And Labor Day weekend will be a busy one on roads across the region. Minnesota State Patrol Sergeant Jesse Grabo says extra enforcement will be on the roads to make sure everyone has a safe weekend. Labor Day weekend marks the end of what some call the 100 deadliest days of summer. Grabo says this year, the State Patrol has seen an increase of deaths and dangerous crashes that could be prevented. Grabo stresses the importance of making smart decisions, wearing a seatbelt, and using a designated driver if needed. KFGO Weather Center forecast from Chief Meteorologist Tom Szymanski. Today, for your Sunday, partly sunny skies, breezy and humid, chance for showers and thunderstorms, a high of 84 degrees. Tomorrow, for your Labor Day, partly to mostly cloudy and breezy with a chance for showers and thunderstorms, a high of 84 and a low of 68. And Tuesday, to start off your work week, Too Tall Tom Szymanski is expecting partly sunny skies and breezy conditions with a high of 82 degrees. Real Estate Radio is coming up around the corner, followed by a rerun of an Investment Talk episode from August 22nd, a conversation with Mark Lindquist. That'll go until 9:30. That's when First Lutheran Church Service will start, followed by Replant at 10:30, Meet the Press at 11, Ion Travel at 12 noon, Bloomberg This Weekend at 3 o'clock, Inside Twins at 4 p.m., and then the pregame show for Minnesota Twins baseball at 4:30, as the Twins look to win the series against the first-place Chicago White Sox. Again, Inside Twins at 4 o'clock. And then the pregame show at 4:30 later this afternoon. It's 72 degrees in Fargo, Moorhead. It's 8:05. 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
6: 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This is Real Estate Radio, and with school back in session, do you know what happens? People start looking for houses again. We see an interesting slowdown in July and August. Even though the weather's pretty and super nice, we see a slowdown because, well, there's a lot of transition happening in people's lives. They're either trying to take in all the last days of summer, and or they're dealing with some back-to-school energy. And that back-to-school energy feels like you need to be at home more. It feels like there's a little more chaos in people's personal lives. And so oftentimes, real estate has a bit of a hiatus during those times. And then September hits. And when September hits, what we see is a big rebound. So I can't promise it, but I'm going to predict it. I think that we're going to see a bunch of houses listed and a bunch of houses sold with active buyers happening this September. And then October stays pretty heated up, and then November slows down, and it doesn't heat back up until March again. November, December, January, February are four of the slowest moving months that we see in real estate in the Red River Valley. Now, that doesn't mean that people aren't shopping. It, in fact, is the opposite. We see more traffic on our internet listings. We see more traffic on the old computer and people browsing and perusing than we do any other time of the year. But oftentimes it's because people aren't venturing out quite as much. They're getting more screen time in. They're more tied to avoiding family on the holidays, or it's cold and they're not going out as much. And then, of course, we get less and less sunshine. All those things compound to buyers being active. But they're only going to houses when they're really serious. In the summer, people are shopping with ideation and home renovation things, and it's just like a thing to do is to go to open houses and to schedule some showings, and the serious buyers, of course, are there. But what we see is, in the winter, we see more serious buyers, but less foot traffic. But for now, where we find ourselves, September and October, this, my friends, is the sweet spot. If you're selling your house right now, this is the sweet spot. There's not as many listings as there was in the beginning of the year. There's still serious buyers trying to get something wrapped up before the end of the year. The energy comes back, and this is the best. We're living in it right now, my friends. This is the best time to sell in 2026 is in the September and October timeframe. So if you are sitting on the fence thinking, what do I do? We'd love to just explore some options with you. So what you need to do is hit us up at 701-369-4839 or swing over to hatchrealty.com. It's a fun show today. Make sure you strap in, get ready, and buckle up for the news Robbie has for us to kick things off.
7: Whether it's for neighborhood security or business, Flock safety cameras and similar products are in the crosshairs of public scrutiny. This type of technology is controversial, with some saying it makes areas safer and some say it's part of a passive mass surveillance system. Many types of communities

0: and agencies are opting into this platform. These devices also appear in the top 5 best places to live in the U.S. However, overall sentiment is mixed as to whether this technology enhances property values to the detriment of personal privacy. For Real Estate News, I'm Robbie Daniels.
1: You guys, golf superstar Neil Van Dam of Van Dam Financial Services in studio. Neil, how's the golf game, buddy? We got to play together yesterday.
2: Well, yeah. I mean, I was with one other guy named Eric Hatch who kept telling me to compress my balls and swing my hips more. So I'm a little sore.
1: You have natural athletic abilities, but your golf swing is like all arm and no hips, no body movements at all. And then I learned, and I'd heard it from time to time, but I had learned the importance of the compression of the ball when you're like hitting down on it instead of just like hitting through it. A drive and an iron are two very different things. But you started to compress the ball a little bit, and it was popping and flying.
2: Yes.
1: Trying to be inappropriate, Neil. I see your face, and I'm not okay with it right now. It's very uncomfortable.
2: It was a good time.
1: It was awesome. Included in that journey was I put on a shirt with your face on it, and today you're wearing a shirt with my name on it. Why do you have a shirt with your face on it?
2: That was a gift for my brother.
1: Okay. Well, it was nice nonetheless.
2: Yeah.
1: When you're not golfing, what are you doing professionally for people that don't know you?
2: I run Van Dam Financial Group is a financial planning firm that we have in town here, partnered with Northwestern Mutual, and it's myself and 11 other people on my team.
1: People hear financial services, they hear financial group, they don't necessarily know exactly what you do. So, like, who is your avatar person, and why would they benefit, or why would they need your kind of services?
2: Our firm's specialty is more retirement distribution, so our target market is those who are approaching retirement, basically saying, you know, I want to retire. I'm not sure if I can. Do I have the means to? What's that going to look like? Am I going to run out of money? And basically, can I tell my boss to take this job and shove it? So we meet with people. We run that plan for them, say either, yeah, go ahead. You can walk in tomorrow with confidence, or, you know, you might just want to put that pride to the side and work for a couple more years because you're not quite there yet.
1: So I think about this, and I'll walk through it. My wife's uncle has had a successful career, and he's eyeballing retirement right now. And he's 68 years old-ish, I'm guessing on his age. But he's 68 years old, and I'm asking him when is he going to retire, and he hasn't, like, landed on the date yet. How does somebody figure out how to land on the date? Like, what kind of financial things do most people need, and is it based on how many years they have left? Is it based on their health? Is it based on the cash in the bank? Like, how do people make these decisions, Neil?
2: Well, one thing that is probably the most missed is people are looking at the tax efficiency of what they're doing. So a lot of folks will save into their 401ks or maybe they have a pension, but they have no idea how the distribution works. There's a lot of people in our field who help build and build and build and let me help you invest, or this mutual fund's better than the other. But there's not a lot of folks that specialize in what we do of, hey, congratulations, you made it. How do you take it out? What's the most impactful way there? For example, we just ran a plan for someone who is on track. They knew that they were good. The way that they were planning on taking money out versus the way that we had projected for them over the next 15, 20 years, there will be about a $2.5 million difference at the end of their life that they can leave for their children
1: because
2: or
1: of taxes.
2: For yeah.
1: Holy
2: just
1: cow.
2: Because of the strategic order of where they were taking it out. That has nothing to do with rate of return.
1: Oh, wow. I mean, there's tax laws, there's tax rules, there's tax loopholes. What would you say for somebody who is so ready to retire and they have their money? Like, what do they need to have set up in order to move into that, whether it be play the tax game or play the how much are they going to get from the government and how much are they going to have for themselves? Like, you're looking at a bunch of different aspects. What are the top two or three things that are the most important for them to consider?
2: Well, one is health insurance. That tends to be the biggest thing. If people are planning on retiring prior to age 65, they need to really look at what are some of our options there. And your income is going to make the biggest impact on that. So if you make just a couple dollars extra, that might put you into the next Medicare bracket, which might end up costing you significantly more money over time. So if we just have a little bit of a plan around that, The other thing is having some money that's not affected by the stock market, some good old-fashioned boring money that's either cash, cash equivalents, like a money market or a CD. Cash value life insurance is an amazing place to hold some money for that. It's not for everybody. You have to be healthy enough to have something like that, but if you've had that set up for a while, even having a home equity line of credit to be able to dip into if the markets are bad. In fact, we were just talking about our own personal finances and saying, oh, I have a lot of money necessarily or a lot of assets, but I'm cash poor right now. So having some of those buckets that you can pull into when the market's down. Because like 2000, 2001, 2002, we had three negative years in a row. If you have that side bucket that's unaffected by the stock market, you're going to come out much better than your friends.
1: Mm-hmm. Do you find that when people sit with you, and I remember as I sat with my first person at Northwestern Mutual, actually 2001, and I was trying to figure out, they say like, what's your risk tolerance? And you told me like you're a 10 because you've obviously set them things up and you understand the risk and reward that's there. What do most people answer in that situation?
2: Most people, especially when I'm dealing with people who are 55 or older, I'd say the average is about a 6.
1: Okay.
2: But when I look at that, and this is where our firm's a little bit different, I never want to push anyone that we haven't done a full plan for to say maybe you could be a little riskier. But for me, for example, I look at my baseline of what I would need if I was to retire today. And I know that I'm there, and I could say for the rest of my life I could have this much money, can't screw it up, not affected by the stock market. Because of that, and because I've set some of those pensions in place and other streams of income in place, I can be a 10 out of 10 with my risky money.
1: Mm.
2: A lot of people haven't set that up, and especially if we're meeting later in life, so they shouldn't be a 10, because some of the best ways to make money is to not lose money, and so we need to balance that, and everyone's plan is very, very different.
1: Mm. Neil, I mean this as the greatest compliment, but like you're not like all the other boys. It's a weird thing.
2: We talking golf again?
1: Yeah. You're not like most people because you're trying to build wealth for charity. What does that look like in your life? Because it's like my favorite thing about you.
2: One of my favorite parts about my role on the team, one, I'm a serial entrepreneur, so I have my hands in all sorts of different things that I don't want to talk about on the radio today. but it's just fun for me. So when we meet with different entrepreneurs or different people that have all these different crazy ideas, like, oh, I really want to get into real estate, for example, or I really want to get into this and this and this, it's nice for me just to be the person who says, well, I've done that. But also on my team, I have a chartered advisor in philanthropy as one of my designations. And it's really fun to meet with those folks that we map it out and we say, here's your retirement projection. This is what things look like. By the time you're 95, we have your family passing away with, say, $3.5-4 million. How do you feel about that? And a lot of times they say, well, that's way more than I want to leave my kids. So then we talk about, well, do you want to give some right now when your kids are in the thick of it, buying their first home, going through the having children, and they're struggling, but we know that you're going to be okay financially. Maybe now is a good time to give them a gift. Or if we look at 501c3, so giving money to a charity that has some tax-deductible options, we can make a large taxable tax-saving donation to someone, reduce what their income is, and then take some money from their traditional IRA, move it to the Roth IRA, which is actually building a better legacy for their family with money that they're not planning on spending. So it all comes down to the plan and saying, let's make sure you're okay first, but then after that, do you want to be charitable? If so, let me show you the most tax-efficient ways to do that.
1: That's so good. Neil, I want to pivot the conversation just a little bit. So we're going to go to break, and when we come back, we're going to have a good old healthy debate. Do you put your money with Neil, or do you buy a house with Eric? Look out, gang. It's going to get muddy in here. We'll be back in just a moment. This is Real Estate Radio with Eric Hatch.
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4: 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And for you, when someone has some money, you say, hey, we should manage your money and put it in things. And it always has to be that higher pitch voice. Give me the reasons why someone should not buy an investment property or not buy a personal property, but instead invest with you or any other financial service provider.
5: To be honest, it's not that clear cut. And I think that's why a lot of people enjoy working with our firm, because they come in with these ideas, especially younger folks, the 25, 30-year-olds that come in like, yeah, that's great, but I heard rental properties. I read Rich Dad, Poor Dad, which I've read that book like 9 times. I have plenty of rental properties myself. I enjoy that, building that game. Part of the residual incomes I talked about is from real estate, so I'm not opposed to it at all. It's just having the diversification to be in a bunch of different things makes sense. Most people struggle to save, and they're looking for the get-rich-quick option. If you have that perfect investment property that shows up, I mean, you're killing the 1% rule, and I'm sure all of the different things that you're talking about, and it just makes all the sense in the world, go ahead and do it. And we have people present us with these ideas like, hey, this is a diamond in the rough. And it was actually at one of your seminars, I forget who the gentleman was, but he said, every time you come up with an idea for a real estate property, bring me 4 or 5 different ideas to make sure
4: that you already have. That was one of my favorite takeaways that he said is, if you think this is the one, give me 4 or 5 options so this one still is like the cream of the crop. And most of the time people are like, well, I just looked at one and I thought that was great.
5: Yeah. And it's the exact same. And we do the same with individual stocks, where someone comes in and is like, oh, SpaceX is IPO, and I've heard good things. I want to be in on that. And maybe yes, maybe no. Let's just invest in the whole space industry, and let's really spread out that risk. And we can take tilts, definitely, add a little bit more to one area than the other. So I never want to say, no, don't do it, because a lot of the most wealthy people I know really just went one path. They went 100% all in on one idea. But what you don't hear is the 9 people that didn't succeed doing that out of the 10.
4: Yeah.
5: And a lot of those crash and burn. And dealing with people who are approaching retirement, that's usually the number one thing I hear is, I really wish I had met you 30 years ago and I just did it the plain, simple, boring way, because I think I would have made it, but I kept taking risks. Or one spouse keeps taking a lot of risks in one particular area and doesn't necessarily tell the other spouse. Yeah. Sometimes it works great. Sometimes it doesn't. My firm is not that we're going to make you rich. It's you're going to make you rich, and we're going to guide you on the most effective way to do that. Just like any good sports team, I mean, offense is awesome, but if you don't have a good defense, I mean, you might win a game or two, but you're not winning a championship.
4: Yeah. I appreciate that so much. I would say this is, I also have some real estate investments. The primary residence, I think that's where somebody fails to recognize, like, you're always paying somebody's mortgage. If you're renting, you're paying your landlord's mortgage. If you own your own house, you're paying that mortgage. And so I always am like, man, make sure that you have that base of, like, financially paying into. The tricky part is, like, in both our worlds, like, there's detriment when you take money out and other things. And so if you do have the privilege to invest and invest wisely, I think that you need to secure your future before you start gambling on anything else. And so whether it's in houses or in stocks or in mutual funds or in anything else, wherever you're going to put your money, I think that you need to make sure you seek out some guidance from some people. And there's not a right or wrong. There's just choices and consequences.
5: Can I just say one thing?
4: Please do so.
5: What a lot of people forget about when they come in and they talk about real estate, especially young folks, is I'm going to put all my money into real estate. A lot of folks have a 401k match through their work where, hey, if you put in 6%, your employer's going to put in 5% or 4%.
4: Yeah.
5: And there isn't a single investment where someone else is going to double your money before it even hits the risk of the stock market. So when we're looking at rate of returns with real estate or something like that, and you might be like, oh, the tax efficiency, so many people are not even in a tax bracket that matters if you have tax efficiency yeah. or not when they want to get into real estate. But if you can get your employer to double your money before it even hits the stock market, even if you don't invest it and you just leave it in a CD, which you should never do, but if you did, you're still getting a way better rate of return than taking 100% of risk on your own. So do that first.
4: Yeah, yeah, that's so good. Neil Van Dam over at Northwestern Mutual with Van Dam Financial Group. Neil, thanks for doing this. We'll have you back again. Folks, if you are interested in finding Neil, he is easy to find anywhere in town. We'll be back in just a moment to wrap the show. Whether it's real estate or financially investing in 401ks and all the things, like, we have a lot of choices to make with our money. Where do we put it? How do we get more of it? How do we live with it? I made a post on social media recently. I'd encourage you to go take a look. It's on Instagram and Facebook, but I'm talking about money, and I grew up with none of it. I grew up with one foot in the welfare bucket and a dumpy single wide trailer that had to be burned down when we moved out of it. Like, and so now, like, I went from being somebody that was a novice to a really passionate student, and I'm doing everything I can to try to figure this out. And if I can help you on your journey, nothing in it for me, everything in it to try to help you out. Like, I'd love to be a service. So hit me up on the socials or give us a call over at Hatch Realty, 701-369-4839. Gang, we'll catch you next week on Real Estate Radio. My name's Eric Hatch of Hatch Broker by Real, and you've been listening on the Mighty 790 and 104.7 FM, KFGO.

0: NFL season is finally here.
1: Here comes the blitz. Here goes the throw. In zone. Touchdown, Pointer!
0: Coming up, a rematch of Super Bowl 60 between the Seahawks and the Patriots. Kevin Harlan and Hall of Fame quarterback Kurt Warner will call the action from Seattle. Don't miss NFL opening night.
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3: Yeah, the NFL season opener is only a few days away. It'll be right here on these KFGO airwaves. Again, as you heard, 6 o'clock is the pregame show after the drive time news Wednesday evening. Quick look at your Weather Center forecast before we get a word from Chris Atterbury, radio voice of the Minnesota Twins, before we head to a rerun of Investment Talk from August 22nd. We'll talk more about that shortly. From Chief Meteorologist Tom Schmanski, he expects today with partly sunny skies, breezy and humid conditions. He also expects a chance for showers and thunderstorms with a high of 84 degrees. Tomorrow for your Labor Day, partly to mostly cloudy and breezy with a chance for showers and thunderstorms, high of 84, a low of 68. And Tuesday, to start off your work week, partly sunny skies and breezy conditions with a high of 82. 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
4: Well, it got off to a rough start for the Minnesota Twins on a Saturday night in the Windy City. It was windy, and a wind-aided two-run homer from Munetaki Murakami off of Taj Bradley made it 2-0 before the seats were warm in the opening frame. One out later, Colson Montgomery belted his 31st of the year, and it was 3-0 after one. But Bradley settled in nicely, retired 10 in a row, and in the meantime, the Twins got going. Twins picked up two runs in the fourth, an RBI fielder's choice from Clemens, and a two-out RBI double from Brooks Lee. And then in the fifth, with a couple of men aboard, it was Ryan Jeffers.
5: The 1-0 swung on and hit high in the air to left, and the Twins have the lead. Ryan Jeffers demolishes a pitch halfway up the grandstand. It's a three-run clout for Jeffers, and the Twins lead at 5-3.
4: That gave the Twins a 5-3 lead. They gave one run back in the next half inning, but the Twins' bullpen would prove to be stout on this night. Cody Funderburk, a 1-2-3-6. Jeff Hoffman was an inning and a third without a run. Two-thirds of a scoreless inning for A.J. Minter. Yoendris Gomez, 1-2-3 in the ninth to save his 21st in as many tries. And the Twins beat the White Sox 6-4 to level their series and set up a Sunday rubber match against the division leaders right here on your home for Twins baseball. 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
3: It is 74 degrees in Fargo-Moorhead. 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Paul Myers and the gang chatted with Mark Lindquist, a very interesting conversation a couple weeks ago. Again, it's a rerun of an Investment Talk episode from August 22nd. That is coming up next, right here on the Mighty 790 and 104.7 KFGO.
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0: Good morning and welcome to you. It's a beautiful Sunday morning all across the upper Midwest and right here in Fargo and Bismarck. We're coming live to you on our favorite radio stations, KFGO out of Fargo, KFYR out of Bismarck. Sunday. Holy cow, what a beautiful day it is today. The weather is warm and we haven't had enough moisture. And good morning to you guys. Steve Poitras, good morning, big guy.
1: Well, good morning, even bigger guy, Paul.
0: Yeah, there it is. And Devin, good to see you too, buddy.
2: Good morning, Paul. Good to be here.
0: It is good to be here. 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You probably got all that. That was one way or another by one of our favorite performers, Blondie. Yeah, it's kind of fun. We like to start with some fun music every Sunday morning, but you know what? There's a whole lot more going on than just music today, besides the fact that we've had some great Twins games, and we're getting into the Viking season, and the Bison and the Fighting Hawks are getting ready to wind it up. We've got a great show for you on Investment. I'm going to tell you a little bit about it, because we're going to jump into it pretty quickly. In a minute, we're going to have a little bit of a stock market snapshot, not very long. We probably don't even need to have our usual introduction to that. We're going to talk a little bit about what's going on in the stock market, but then we're going to get into one of our most important topics that we've had in a long time, and that'll be a great interview with a good friend of ours, a good friend of Legacy's, Mark Lindquist, who we're going to have on live via the magic of technology from somewhere deep in Ukraine. And many of you may be familiar with Mark. He's an incredible guy. We're also going to have him on our television show today, too. So if you like what you hear today on radio, just when we're done with the radio show, why, you can flip over to the ABC television stations in Fargo and Bismarck and Minot and Grand Forks and Wahpeton, wherever you might be. You'll be able to see him in person. Pretty fascinating that we'll be able to have a direct conversation with Mark over in Ukraine right now. We're going to talk about that because the humanitarian work that he's doing over there is very important and very important to all of us. But right now, Steve and Devin, let's talk a little bit about the stock market snapshot, because Steve, I think you have the numbers for where we ended up, and they're, you know, the stock market has pulled back quite a bit this week. I don't know if you have that number right in front of you, but we've had several days of pullback this week.
1: Well, I think it was termed by one analyst that the week was choppy, yeah, with some volatility. And as I think you guys have pointed,
0: that's what we in the industry say when it's going down. We say, well, it was choppy today, wasn't it?
1: Yeah, all three indexes were down, but not dramatically down.
0: Not too bad. Devin, other things in the stock market snapshot that we like to point out, Moderna had a big day this week.
2: Yeah, they were up about over 100% in a single day. I believe is due to some of the cancer cell work they're working on right now.
0: Yeah, the story on Moderna, and they're an important drug, but what happened there is that they were big when the COVID vaccine came out, and so was Pfizer. But Pfizer dropped quite a bit. We're going to talk about that a little more in the second half of the show when we take a look at this week in history. But Pfizer and Moderna were big in the whole COVID vaccine drug thing. And then, you know, as COVID seemed to wane and go into the background, those two companies suffered a little bit. But Moderna has come out with some of their RNA research, and they've discovered that they may have something going for small cell cancer. And that's a big deal. Kills a lot of people worldwide. And that's why the stock jumped up on, I think it was on Wednesday. By Thursday, it had cooled off a little bit, but it's still a pretty hot number.
1: Yeah, when you'd think that might be positioned to get bigger than the weight loss drugs.
0: It could be. Small cell cancer is pretty big. And the weight loss drugs, of course, have been tremendous for Eli Lilly. So lots of things going on there. Well, you know what? We always feel it's important at the beginning of our show to talk a little bit about the stock market, even though we have other topics to talk about. In a minute, we're going to bring on Mark Lindquist, who is a well-known guy in this part of the world for his humanitarian work, but he's also known for a lot of other things. I'll wait until we get him on the air to give him the full introduction. But some people might say, well, you know, why are you talking about the war in Ukraine and humanitarian efforts? Isn't this an investment show? And our attitude is very strongly that, yeah, we are going to talk about what's going on in the stock market, and we're going to talk about individual stocks and the economy and all those things. But you know what? There are some more important things going on as well. And one of them is the fight for democracy against fascism going on over in Ukraine. And I'm just going to move right now to bringing in our guest who comes to us live via the magic of all this technology that we've got going. And I'm going to say good morning to you, Mark Lindquist. Good to have you with us.
3: Good morning, and good morning to everybody back home in North Dakota, the Red River Valley, northern Minnesota, my hometown, Ortonville, Minnesota. Good to be with you guys.
0: Yeah, you know, your hometown of Ortonville, I've been there. It is quite a town, isn't it?
3: Beautiful place, and that's, you know, that's where I grew up and where I learned these, you know, great American values that are on display here in Ukraine as well.
0: All right. Well, let me give you the proper introduction, and then we're going to move into some questions and have you tell us a little bit about what you're doing over there. But Mark is, you know, a longtime friend of ours. He grew up here in the Minnesota area, like he said, in Ortonville. He went on to, I know you attended college for a while at Concordia. I know this because my daughter was there at the same time. And you enlisted in the Air Force, I believe. And,
3: yes, sir.
0: And since then, you've done some amazing things, including in uniform, performing at a number of major NFL and Major League Baseball events. And didn't you most recently perform in Chicago?
3: Sang for the Chicago White Sox for their America 250th anniversary celebration and the signing of the Declaration of Independence. So I got to sing for a sold-out crowd in Chicago a couple months ago. And, you know, what's cool about that is all of that started on the Friday night football games in Ortonville, Minnesota in the 90s, was continued at the Red Hawks and UND hockey and football and high schools around the region. And then one day, you know, you get to sing for Monday Night Football, Thursday Night Football for 100 million people on TV so far. And it's like this great homegrown Red River Valley story.
0: That's a pretty neat story, because you're right. When you start singing on the sidelines for Ortonville football, and then you get to move up to the NFL the NBA, and yeah, you've done some amazing things, Mark, and we're all very proud of you. And one thing I didn't fully mention is, in addition to being a military veteran, you're also an intelligence analyst for the NSA, and you are well known as a community activist. And now, for what, the last four and a half years, you've been working in Ukraine, helping that country, but not necessarily by picking up a gun. You've been doing humanitarian work over there for individuals and military people in need, and tell us a little bit about what you've been doing in that area.
3: Yeah, when I first got over here in March of 2022, you know, I had signed up to fight for the Foreign Legion. You know, Foreign Legions don't form very often, but once a century. You know, it's French Foreign Legion, it's the Spanish Civil War, the International Brigades, and now Ukraine. And they called for people from foreign militaries all over the world to fight and defend Ukraine in their fight for freedom. And so I originally signed up for that, but then, of course, I got over here and realized the Ukrainian military, very intelligently, they were just looking for guys from Iraq and Afghanistan with combat experience. So I got to work on the supply side, the humanitarian side. And little did you know, since 2022, 20,000 of us estimated from America have come over to Ukraine to establish these mini supply lines. We meet soldiers on the front lines. We get the make, model, and serial number of the item they need, and then we go back to the free world. We raise money for it, and then we go hand deliver it. And so that has been repeated over the course of hundreds and hundreds of deliveries, probably hundreds of thousands of deliveries that have been carried out by the 20,000 of us, including hundreds of thousands of Europeans and millions of Ukrainians, because the private, civilian, volunteer-funded side of this war is just something you don't hear about in the news.
0: Well, you know, that's a great topic, and one that Steve and Devin and I were talking about before we went on the air this morning, and that is that you just don't hear about the Ukraine war in the news anymore.
1: Yeah, it just seems like it's not a priority on network news these days, and we think it should be.
0: What do you think, Mark? What's your feeling on that topic?
3: Well, you know, I think it has a little bit of a flavor of a greater global conversation about the technological world we live in today, is that previous generations would have said, I didn't hear about it on the news, so I don't know about it, and had a valid excuse. But now, in the age of technological omnipotence, where, I mean, really, I mean, we're as close as omnipotent as we could get, given the fact that all human knowledge exists on our smartphone and any topic we're interested in is accessible with the search bar. And so when I hear people say you don't hear about Ukraine in the news, I say, no, no, no. We need to reframe this as the human race who has access to unbelievable technology, and recognize if you care about Ukraine, that news is out there. It is being published every day by people out here on the front lines, Ukrainians, Americans, Europeans, telling people about what's going on in the largest land war in Europe's continent since 1945. It's out there. We just need to silence the noise, get focused on things that matter, and be able to solve problems that matter. And Ukraine and winning this war is one of them.
0: Mark, that sounds absolutely correct. And Steve, I know you have some statistics as far as the backing that this the Ukrainian situation receives in the U.S. Give us some of that.
1: By a vast majority, Americans are pro-Ukraine, 62%. 30-some percent are neutral or undivided. And believe it or not, there are 2% that support Russia. But, you know, two-thirds of at least of Americans are strongly behind the efforts of Ukraine. I think it should be viewed, and it probably is in many other countries, not so much in from the high-ranking executives here, but it's like a Cinderella story almost. They were going to come in 3 days and Ukraine would collapse. No, here we are, good 4.5 years later, and a lot of death and destruction has been visited now on the invaders, the Russians. And they're in tough shape.
3: Well, you know, I think it just goes to show that these values that we hold as dear to us as Americans, you know, freedom and independence and self-determination, those are appealing to all of humanity if you get a taste of it. And since 1991, Ukraine has made that solid and steady march towards freedom and towards the Western world, and that's what they desire. They don't want to be ruled by Russia, living under Russian rule, not being able to speak freely or worship freely or move about freely without being watched by Big Brother, you know, the KGB or whatever now, you know, that is today. And so one other thing that I maybe mention as we talk about the statistics, 60-some percent of Americans now support Ukraine, I have an interesting perspective on that validates that and more. As a motivational speaker, the way I've kept this humanitarian operation running is I fly back to America 3-4 times a year, and I speak as a motivational speaker. I get some gigs. I get some, you know, cash for my living expenses, and that's how I make this work. Well, I've spoken to about 50,000 people across America at corporate conferences. And at those corporate conferences that are filled with Republicans, Democrats, liberal, conservative, everywhere in between, universal support is given to me, the American veteran, who is supporting Ukraine. People reach in their wallets, their purses, and take out all the cash they have, write my nonprofit a check. And there's universal support amongst the citizenry for what is being done and what is right in Ukraine. The polls don't say that it's 90%. I think it could be 80 or 90%. Because the same values are on display in Ukraine as we believe in.
0: Yeah. And the other thing that I believe strongly, and this doesn't necessarily apply to the people who listen to our radio shows or watch our TV shows, there's a lot of people out there in that 30-plus percent who are somewhat neutral. They just don't know. They don't follow the news.
3: They just don't know.
0: They don't know what's going on. But, you know, people in this country say, well, I'm a patriot. I support the military, and I'm a patriot, and so on. Well, if you're a patriot, people got to know that democracy is on the line in Ukraine. And if Ukraine were to fall, there'd be other countries next on the list, wouldn't there?
3: If every Ukrainian member of the military, if every member of Ukraine's army lays down their arms and decides not to fight, it'll take a couple months, but Russia will bomb and terrorize their way to the Polish border. I mean, it's as simple as that. If Ukraine's army doesn't fight, they're at NATO's doorstep tomorrow.
0: Yeah.
3: And, like, you know, you hear things about, you know, these phrases that people use, the EU and in NATO circles and these big high-minded conversations amongst government officials. They say that Ukraine is fighting for our freedom. Well, the reality of it is, without Ukraine and Ukrainians bleeding and dying on the front line, Russia will go all the way to the NATO borders of Poland, and it's up to us whether he would stop there. If we don't stop him, NATO, U.S., EU, then I don't think there's any evidence to suggest, and this is a former intelligence analyst speaking, I don't think there's any evidence to suggest that Putin is doing anything but going down in flames looking for the glory of his legacy as all strongmen and dictators look for. He's not going to stop.
0: Boy, that's a very strong call to action there for people to support what's going on over there. Now, Mark, I want to make it clear to our listeners, I think they know this, that you're there dealing with the humanitarian issues. You're there helping helping the soldiers who've been injured or about to be, who have been injured or may be soon injured. You're helping civilians who get injured with all kinds of materials and supplies. Let's jump ahead for a second. If we have listeners out there who say, you know what, I'd be willing to send off $100 to these people, or a bigger amount or a lesser amount. Tell us about how they do that, how they get in touch with you.
3: Go to markhelpsukraine.com. You can email me directly, markhelpsukraine@gmail.com. And $30 funds a tourniquet that I get to combat medics. We got a project going on right now, $2,000 to repair a guy's evac vehicle. It's in the shop right now. We need $2,000 to fix it. We got drones. You know, you hear about, this is the first drone war planet Earth has ever seen. Did that ever appear, you know, occur to you? A drone war, a robot war broke out on the other side of the planet. Yes, it's 5,000 miles away, but it has everything to do with how your future son or daughter in the American military will fight the wars of the future, be it Venezuela, North Korea, Iran, China, who knows? A drone war broke out, and the way that we save guys' lives out here on the humanitarian side, because we can't fund the weapons of war, that's not what civilians can do, but we can fund the non-lethal humanitarian aid side, and we fund the purchase and manufacture of these drones. It's a four-wheeler. You know, it's an ATV, and they weld, basically it looks like a coffin. You know, it's got metal thick enough on it that can withstand an FPV drone grenade, kamikaze drone hitting it. And a wounded soldier on the front line in the kill zone will drag himself up to the top into that casket, close and lock the door, and it will be remote piloted out of the kill zone to the safe zone where they're getting medical care. Those cost $20,000, and the Ukrainian data that has been running long enough on it for many months now says that every one of those drones saves four guys' lives from bleeding out in the middle of the forest. It's $20,000, and that's one of the projects we're raising money for right now.
0: $20,000, and the statistics prove you're saving at least five lives. Four or five lives.
3: Yeah, that's
0: amazing. And so when somebody does, you know, get up off the couch and send a donation into markhelpsukraine.com, go to that website and you'll find a way to donate. When people do that, it's going to make a big difference. And it isn't just, you know, the drones that evacuate lives, but you're still bringing tourniquets and bandages and other supplies to people who are wounded and injured, right?
3: Absolutely, because out here, 100 guys die a day on Ukraine's side. That's the estimate, you know, and so how many more, maybe two, three, four times of that get wounded, you know, and need tourniquets and need bandages. You know, the supply side of this war, I can't give an estimate on what percentage we supply, but it is billions of dollars that individual volunteers have hand-delivered out here in Ukraine since the beginning. Because remember, Paul, this is the most accessible war zone maybe in history. I mean, it's the Western world. It's the free world. You can cross across the Polish border or Romanian border or Hungarian border with your American passport and get all the way to the eastern edge of the free world. And 20,000 of us from America have done that so far. And Europeans do it by the hundreds of thousands, you know. And so all this help being given because we do believe that we can make a difference, especially for a soldier who has a tourniquet who would bleed to death without it. I mean, that's a simple thing we all can do. And with today's technology, you can move money from your couch in Fargo to the people out here doing the real work, and you can have, you know, you can play a part in supporting the good guys.
0: That's amazing. Guys, I know we're moving along in the first half of our show, but you've got other things. I think, Steve, one of the things you and I were talking about was the number of Russian fatalities and the kind of damage that Ukraine has been inflicting on Russia. It's pretty amazing.
1: Well, if you can believe the reports, there's something like well over a million casualties on the Russian side, and they estimate there might be 400,000 to 500,000 fatalities. Mark, you'd agree that if you get wounded and you're on the Russian side, there's much less chance of you being evacuated and get the medical attention you need as a Ukrainian soldier would. They just send them out, and like you say, they wave after wave, and when you say 100 Ukrainians, I think it's something like nearly 1,000 a day that the Russians are suffering going down. Is that something that you would believe, Mark?
3: Yes, and the reason why I do believe those numbers is because we got them. We have every Russian death on video, unfortunately. You know, that's the world we live in. They're all documented because all these drones have cameras on them, uh-huh. right? And so, you know, you can't trust a lot of what Russia says or what the Kremlin says or what the folks that used to run the KGB say, but that's one thing that we can verify because we have it on video. And so the other thing to say about all that is that, you know, in this war, there is such a thing as Western armies and how we operate. And the rules of war and the rules of engagement and the Geneva Conventions, you know, Ukraine is the side that abides by those rules of war. And Russia does not. They will do things that would be in your nightmares.
0: Yeah.
3: And if Ukrainians didn't stand in between the Russian horde and basically a $100 billion a year military enterprise that has endless resources with Russian oil and gas, if those brave Ukrainians don't stand in the way, that is the rest of the free world that will shrink on our watch. And so that's why we work so hard to save these guys' lives, is because, you know, bravery like that doesn't exist everywhere on Earth. Thank God it exists in the hearts and minds of the Ukrainians.
1: Hypothetical question for you, Mark. If Putin were to be replaced or assassinated, but he's out of the leadership position, do you think perhaps there might be some sober second thoughts about among the Russian leaders then of let's end it? You know, we're paying too big a price.
3: Now you're getting above my pay grade. I tell you, my estimation is that this is, yes, led by one man, Putin, that if he were to disappear from planet Earth and aliens abducted him tomorrow, it's your best guess, even as an intelligence analyst, I couldn't give you better than a coin flip whether they'll continue it or not. Because it's, you know, it's something that they believe is a part of their legacy. They want to restore the former glory of the Soviet Union. So I can't tell you who would be next in line if they'd continue to execute these atrocities or if they'd just, you know, take their chips and go home. It's your best guess.
1: Are there shortages of any, like, consumer things in, you know, you read about long gas lines in Russia. Anything like that in Ukraine, or is everybody getting along pretty good that way?
3: No, supply lines are open. The McDonald's opened over here. You know, they closed right away. But McDonald's headquarters in Chicago, a great American company, they're represented out here on the eastern edge of the free world. They opened up. They even paid their employees while the restaurants were closed as a great American company. And so, you know, all supply lines are open and working. It's just we can't fly anything over here. You know, it's all done by rail and truck. And so, you know, sometimes it does take a couple days longer to get things. But we order things from Amazon. We order things from Alibaba. It's just like, you know, being at home because this is the free world.
0: Mark, we're going to wind up the first half of our show, but we're going to ask you to hang on for a second.
4: We will resume this part of the show indeed, as part two of this rerun of Investment Talk is after the news here on 104.7 KFGO FM Hope, the Mighty 790 KFGO Fargo, and KFYR 550 AM in Bismarck.
5: ABC News, I'm Chuck Severson. Iran's top negotiator says in a social media post that from now on, any transgression against the interests and security of Iran will receive a faster, heavier, more painful response. Iran and the U.S. attacked each other's ships yesterday. No casualties to the U.S. military, which says it disabled or destroyed three Iranian oil tankers. Regarding inflation caused by the war, AAA Southern California reports drivers like this person will spend about $18 to $24 more this year compared to last to fill the gas tank.
6: I can't afford that. I really can't. If this is how much I have to spend on gas, I can't really spend anything else on anything else, you know?
5: U.S. diplomat Steve Witkoff and President Trump's son-in-law Jared Kushner being met by Ukraine's President Zelensky this morning in the capital, Kyiv. Two met yesterday in Moscow with Russian leader Putin. Israeli air attacks in southern Lebanon killed four people and leveled a hospital, say Lebanese officials. This is ABC News.
7: Researchers at North Carolina State University say they found a new way to administer vaccines instead of being poked by a needle. How about just flossing?
8: They should be able to just go and floss. And they have the vaccine administered.
7: Dr. Harvinder Singh Gill there, he says the tissue between the teeth and the gums may be able to absorb vaccines, meaning vaccines could soon be self-administered.
8: You could do it yourself, so you didn't have to stand in the line, so you could buy it get it from somewhere and do it right there.
7: Mike Dabosky, ABC News.
5: Solar electricity is spreading in Sudan. The Sudanese military and the paramilitary rapid support forces have been fighting since 2023, killing tens of thousands, straining the electric grid, too. More billboards are advertising solar panels and batteries. Some are buying, but it's too expensive for others. The Sudan Doctors Network warns that the continued electricity cuts could impact patients in hospitals. Chuck Sievertson, ABC News.
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4: 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Today, partly sunny, breezy, and humid. Chance for showers and thunderstorms, high of 84. Tomorrow, for your Labor Day, partly to mostly cloudy and breezy with a chance for showers and thunderstorms, high of 84, low of 68. And Tuesday, partly sunny and breezy with a high of 82 degrees. Right now, it is 74 degrees in Fargo-Moorhead. 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Again, we'll be heading to part two of an Investment Talk rerun from August 22nd. Paul Myers and the gang with their conversation with Mark Lindquist. That is coming up in just a matter of moments here on the Mighty 790 and 104.7 KFGO. Just a reminder, First Lutheran Church Service will begin at 9:30.
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17: Happy Labor Day Sunday, Twins territory. 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And then first pitch of the rubber match of this critical AL Central series. 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

0: And, of course, just the opposite is true, Steve and Devin. School is not out forever. We're just about to head back into a new school year.
1: Oh, there are many districts across North Dakota that have started school days already. I have a grandson in Beulah. It's his first day of first grade, I believe, was just yesterday.
0: Devin, I bet you're feeling good. You're not in school anymore. You're ready to roll.
2: Yeah, I'm glad to not have to be in school anymore.
0: Yeah, me too. 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By the way, don't ignore those Alexa devices out there. 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You just have to ask it to do that, and after they play you an ad or two, why, you get right on the radio. It's pretty cool. 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And you know, most of the time,

0: support the people over there who are supporting democracy. And as I think it's fair to say, if you call yourself a patriot, if you say you're behind democracy, then you need to get behind the effort that's going on in Ukraine. I'm just going to start this off by picking up where we left off and saying a big hello. Mark, welcome back to the second half of the show.
1: Thanks so much for having me. Hello to everyone back home.
0: Yeah, you've got a lot of people back home because you were raised back there in Ortonville, Minnesota. What's the name of the mascot? Ortonville what?
1: Ortonville Trojans.
0: The Ortonville Trojans. All right. Well, you were on the sideline of a lot of those football games, occasionally singing the national anthem, isn't that right?
1: And I think, you know, the community of Ortonville, you know, remember, I'm an adopted kid from Seoul, Korea. I came in as, you know, one of the only international kids in Ortonville, town of 2,000 people. And I, the adopted kid, naturalized citizen, got to sing the national anthem for our Friday night football games. You know, that moment of local unity. And it's just a great, great thing to be able to carry on doing now for the biggest events in America.
0: That's quite a story that you got to tell, I would say. Steve, did you have something you wanted to add here?
2: Well, there's so many things I could ask about. I've read that the average age of the soldiers on Ukraine's side is maybe 40 to 45, and I think it might be similar for the Russians. Is that your understanding?
1: Yeah, and I have direct evidence of that. Every time I've gone out to a Ukrainian frontline unit, you see more gray and silver hair in these frontline combat units than you'd ever imagine being possible, right? Because, you know, older men who know the neighbor that's next to them, the enemy on their borders, they know that fight. They know what the Russians are and what they can do and what they're capable of. And so many of these uncles, fathers, grandfathers have said, no, I will go in your stead. Son or daughter, you stay back and live the free life we will maintain for you. These grandfathers have gone out to fight.
2: Mark, the draft age is surprisingly 25. You might volunteer if you're younger than that, but that's the conscription age in Ukraine, 25, right?
1: Yeah, and largely it's because you have to maintain something that's going to carry over to the next generation.
2: Yeah, I think it's
1: sorry. No, go ahead.
2: I was just going to say it's a matter of demographics. They don't want to, like, you know, severely hurt the future of the country in terms of the younger people that have been wiped out.
1: Yeah, I mean, there's some real tough decisions that the Ukrainian government has to make, and that's one of them, you know, to best preserve what's left after this war is over.
0: I think we were talking, too, that there's really quite a number of women who've been involved in the military over there.
1: Absolutely, you know, and maybe they haven't in Ukraine progressed as far as some of the roles that are female soldiers, sailors, airmen, and Marines have, but certainly they are welcoming and could not operate without the females in the combat medic corps, you know, in the logistics corps, in the command corps. And so absolutely, tens of thousands of women are out here fighting too.
0: Devin, you and I were talking about some of the work he's doing and the caravans and things like that, and I'm not sure which direction you want to head, but you go ahead.
3: Yeah, Mark, so it's pretty incredible. This has been going on for 4.5 years, and you've been doing amazing work, and you've been doing it since the start. Do you kind of have a story or any words to what's kind of keeps your motivation going to support this cause?
1: You know, thanks, Devin, for that question. And when asked that, I often think about Tatiana out in Kharkiv, Kharkiv. It's a town about 8 miles away from where the Russians stand on the northeast border of Ukraine. Second largest city in Ukraine, 1.2 million people before the full-scale invasion. And, you know, when I was there in 2022, spent a lot of time there, I'd say it was probably down to 50 to 100,000 people. You know, it wasn't completely abandoned, but the missiles that were landing all over Kharkiv, you know, it's a city the size of Minneapolis-St. Paul. And you can't go one city block in Kharkiv without seeing the effects of bombs and artillery and rocket and missiles, right? And so a million people fled that city, million plus. I'm over there in Kharkiv, June of 2022, early on when the place had been abandoned. An explosion had gone off near our apartment that night, and we went out looking for, you know, ways we could help. We ran into a 75-year-old woman named Tatiana. Her roof had been caved in from an artillery shell that the Russians had sent just 8 miles away. And she, I mean, two rooms were now unusable. She had everything she stacked in the remaining two rooms, and it looked, you know, more like a yard sale than it did a livable space. She was sleeping on a plywood board, propped up against one wooden chair and then two milk cartons under it, and that's

0: where she was sleeping. And we'd happen to run into her, and we gave her whatever cash we had on us that we'd raised from American donors. At that time, we had $400. That fixed her roof, and that was something that now could, for one Ukrainian citizen who happened to be lucky enough to walk, you know, run into a random American, and we were able to make the connection. And I think the worthiness of that story for this audience is that $400 came from a bunch of people who live in Fargo and in Bismarck and in Mandan and in Minot and in Grand Forks and in Ortonville. And without that moment of an American like me standing on that dirt road in an abandoned city 8 miles away from the Russians, that woman would have never been helped. And there are women tonight crawling up to sleep on a board in a leaky kitchen because they don't have $400. And they didn't happen to meet a random American. And that's happening all over the country because the Russians are bombing houses and apartments. And so I remember Tatiana as like my reason for, you know, I would love 4 million. And we've gotten seven-figure donations during this humanitarian effort. But $400, you know, that probably won't ruin an American's life. It can change a Ukrainian's life if it just gets in the right hands.
1: Boy, that's quite a story, Mark. It's almost lost for words when you start telling us that, because, you know, we sit back here in North Dakota and Minnesota, and when we get upset if we have to wait in line at a restaurant or if something isn't just right. But you think about the day-to-day difficulties that they face over there. And you know, I'll tell you what, it kind of is irritating to me, because I think there's way too many people in this country who don't see it on the news, and they don't bother looking it up on their phones and computers. And for them, Ukraine is just, you know, some distant situation. But you see it every day. It's not it's democracy fighting against fascism. And, you know, you don't have to look very far. I mean, I remember, here's a story that I remember. I remember when that general who was fighting in Ukraine decided to kind of turn his troops around and march towards Moscow, and maybe a small revolution was going on there. And Putin convinced him to calm down and join up with him, and everything will be just fine. And then Putin somehow got him to fly on an airplane, and that's the last we ever heard of that guy.
2: Mark, in terms of the children over there, are they doing something similar to what England did in World War II, where they send the children out of the city, out where they may be more safe? And in case of Ukraine, if some of them moved over to the western side of Ukraine, where they'd be further away from the possibility of being injured or killed?
0: Well, about 7 to 8 million people are what we call internally displaced people, meaning they had to move from where they were because it was too hot and heavy, and they had to move west. And so, yes, there are many families that have been now living in places that they would not have otherwise called home. But largely, I mean, there's 36 million people left in this country. It's a country the size of Texas. Largely, society and the institutions like schools, government, universities, they're all operating at full capacity, but they might need to hold class in a subway, underground, or in a bunker, because the state is doing whatever it can to protect the young ones. You know, especially when they're near the front line.
1: Wow. Let's give that name and address one more time on how to, if somebody is out there listening today and they want to get up off the couch and send off a check, the first thing to do is to go to that website, Mark, and why don't you tell us about that information?
0: Yeah, it's markhelpsukraine.com. I couldn't make it any simpler. It's just a guy out there trying to help Ukraine. So markhelpsukraine.com. And like I said, we've been fortunate enough to have our hands on $15 million roughly of goods and donations over the last 4.5 years. And the 20,000 of us that have been out here since the beginning, partnered with Europeans and Ukrainians, we've moved billions of dollars. And so, you know, now I'm on a mission to scale that, because, you know, that size of a volunteer force, think about it, hundreds of thousands and then pair with millions of Ukrainians, is a force that could move a magnitude, you know, order of magnitude larger than the billions we have so far. And so I still maintain hope that the cause of freedom can become important enough to the citizens of the free world that we would show up like we did, like the Greatest Generation did 80 years ago.
1: You know, while we were talking, Mark, I went to markhelpsukraine.com. I've seen it before and been active on there, but I wanted to do it again today so I could tell our listeners just exactly what they're going to find. If you go to markhelpsme, MarkHelpsUkraine.com. First of all, you're going to see a couple of buttons. One of them says communicate, I think, and one of them says donate. If you press that donate button, you see a nice picture of you, Mark, singing the national anthem in your uniform. You look pretty handsome there. But also, mm-hmm. they have a direct opportunity there to send money over there via that way. And it works, doesn't it, when people do that? It makes a difference to you.
0: And we, you know, we set it all up legally. We run it through a 501c3. If you want, get in touch with me. Contact form on that website, markhelpsukraine.com. But we move a lot of money through our private accounts and PayPal too, you know, just to be able to circumvent whatever entity that might slow us down, person to person, Ukrainians we trust. We'll give them the money that it takes to procure the items, and they'll send us a picture of the item that they got back. And there's this whole system of trust that the entirety of Western civilization is built upon that is present here in Ukraine, too. You can trust the Ukrainian that they're going to do what they say and follow through with their word, because they are building a Western society here just like, in fact, hey, I think Americans could learn a lot from how Ukrainians act, how they treat each other with respect and follow through on their word. And it is really a model society. If the world is interested in building the Greatest Generation 2.0.
1: We have a lot of Ukrainians and, for that matter, other Central Europeans here in North Dakota and Minnesota, don't we? I mean, I'm sure you've run into a lot when you get back here.
0: And they integrate perfectly into American society. You know, a lot of times with immigration and in refugees, we talk about assimilation. Ukrainians plug right into hardworking American jobs easily because they all aspire to speak English over here. You know, they all aspire to know about and be a part of American companies in the Western world. And so, you know, they can be hired tomorrow and do the job of most Americans with just as much gusto as a lot of people that are in the workforce today. And so they're great contributors to an economy and a society. I believe in who they are and what they've shown me over these 4.5 years. And they're people that we want in our world, the free world.
1: Well, Mark, it's very fulfilling for us to bring you on board and have you talking. You know, we call our show Investment Talk, and we often talk about the stock market and what's going on. But I think you can't ignore the fight versus democracy versus fascism and Ukraine versus Russia and the West versus a whole way of life that we don't want to have take over the world. It's good to have you over there doing your humanitarian work, and I'm glad we get to bring that message to the people here in North Dakota and Minnesota. We're going to keep doing that and helping you. We've got a few ideas in mind that we've been talking with Mark about, and we're going to keep trying to do that. Mark, thank you so much for joining our show this Sunday morning, and let's not forget Mark Helps Ukraine. Did I get that right?
0: Yep, MarkHelpsUkraine.com. Thanks, everybody.
1: MarkHelpsUkraine.com. Go there and you can donate. And you also get a chance to write something to Mark. Say something nice, it says on that page. And I think you should do it. Guys, anything else to add other than thanks for being with us, huh?
2: Yeah, what a terrific spokesperson Mark has for the whole effort. And it's been a treat to listen to you, Mark.
0: Thanks so much for having me.
1: All right, Mark. For Devin and Steve and the rest of the crew over here at Legacy Wealth, we're happy we had you on board. We're going to take just a second right now, and we're going to get back to the rest of Investment Talk on KFGO and KFYR.
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1: Hey, welcome back to Investment Talk, right here live on the radio. It's good to be with you. I've got Devin Beal. I've got Steve Poitras. Devin, you've got a new addition to the family this week, don't you?
4: We did. My wife and I took home a French bulldog puppy this past week.
1: Here, and that puppy's name is?
4: It's Lenny, so that's been pretty exciting. We brought her to the office on Thursday, so that was exciting. And, yeah, it's been a lot of fun so far.
1: And Lucy thought you were just fine.
4: She did. She wasn't too worried yet about losing her employee of the month. So.
1: Yeah. Well, anyway, it's good to welcome another dog into the program here today. Anyway, you are listening to Investment Talk Radio. We had a fascinating interview with Mark Lindquist coming to us live, where he's doing humanitarian work over in Ukraine. Just a reminder that if you'd like to help support that program, and frankly, we hope you will, I know we will at Legacy, you go to markhelpsukraine.com. 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In the meantime, the next fun topic that we're going to go to is 5 points in 5 minutes.
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1: Yeah, we got some good things here, Guy. Who's going to talk to us about the food pantry?
4: I got it. So no need to visit the food pantry. Members of the U.S. House of Representatives can receive up to $79 per day for food and incidental expenses when in Washington, D.C. for official business. U.S. Senators do not receive a general living or meal per diem for staying in Washington, D.C., and are only reimbursed under standard federal travel guidelines for official travel outside the Capitol.
1: Boy, those poor senators, they're barely going to make it, are they, guys?
2: $79 per day.
1: Yeah.
2: In heaven, there is no beer. Beer consumption in the United States is declining. Last year, total U.S. beer production dropped to 148.3 million barrels, the lowest level in a decade, while overall beer market sales fell 3% to $113.1 billion. This downturn is driven by shifting consumer preferences, rising prices, and broader wellness trends.
1: Huh. Steve, are you a beer drinker? Do you drink much beer?
2: Well, I drink a fair amount.
1: What's your favorite brand?
2: Modelo, Blue Moon, some of those.
1: Some of the off-brands. How about you, Devin? You drink any beer?
4: Not nearly as much as I used to, but I was typically a Bush Light guy.
1: Bush Light, okay. Yeah. Well, Myra would like that.
2: What about you, Paul?
1: You know, I very rarely drink any beer, but when I do, it always tastes good. I drink those watered-down Kool-Aid versions, you know, like Miller Lite and Coors Light. So I'm sorry, but I do. I like them. They taste good. And I don't drink it very often. My wife and I will often split one beer. Pretty exciting. Well, let's talk about credit card debt instead of beer drinking. The average borrower carries about $6,600 in credit card debt. Holy cow, that's a lot. The overall average interest rate on credit card accounts that accrue debt is, ready for this, 22.15%, while the average across all active accounts, including those paid in full each month, is 20.94%. Yeah, I don't know exactly what that means, but average rates for brand new credit card offers are higher, up to 23.8%. I mean, people moan about paying 6% for a house loan.
2: You just cannot stress enough, if you got debt, you got credit card debt, try to get that paid off, you know, because there are cases, well, this is 20-some percent on average. Some of them are go to 30% and more.
1: Yeah,
2: and,
1: yeah,
2: wow,
1: you can't use credit cards to pay your standard bills, and yet we hear that that's a more and more increasing deal, that people are using credit cards to pay their regular monthly expenses. Well, let's talk about dollar bills and being green and things like that.
4: Yeah, they weren't always green. Originally, the U.S. dollars were black and not green. As time passed, green ink was favored as it was cheap and it did not fade as much as black. The new color also prevented people from using black and white cameras to create counterfeit money. Currently, dollar bills are predominantly green, but newer versions also include extra colors such as pink, orange, and purple.
1: Yeah, I tell you what, the crazy news we get here on Investment Talk Radio. But, you know, a lot of this does relate to what's going on in the economy. And our last one talks about power and power supply and things like that, Steve.
2: Currently, 18% of total electricity in the United States is nuclear generated. As of March of this year, the United States has 57 commercially operated nuclear power plants, with a total of 96 operating nuclear power reactors, and they're spread across 28 states. The oldest operating nuclear reactor is Nine Mile Point Unit 1 in New York, which began commercial operation way back in December of 1969, and I think we're going to see maybe an increased push for more nuclear.
1: Yeah, actually, there's an interesting thing going on with all kinds of power, and that is with all these data centers that are springing up all over the country. A lot of people are not necessarily in favor of that, but with all the data centers springing up, they need power. They need electricity. In fact, I heard a guy on television early this morning talking about, well, yeah, there's more data centers in his area, and, you know, they were just fine, except, you know, maybe utility bills have been creeping up a little bit. Utility bills are heading a lot higher with data centers. And speaking of heading a lot higher, we're just about out of time for this morning. This is a beautiful Sunday morning. We'll probably replay this show. It was so darn interesting. We'd just like to say thanks to all of our listeners all across North Dakota and Minnesota. You had a great opportunity this morning to listen to Mark Lindquist along with Steve Poitras and Devin Beal and me. I'm Paul Myers. This has been Investment Talk, where normally we talk about stock market things. Today we got a chance to talk a lot of other interesting things, including what Mark Lindquist is doing over in Ukraine. Don't forget MarkHelpsUkraine.com, a chance for you to contribute and make life a little bit easier for some of the people over there. A reminder, you've been listening to Investment Talk here on the radio. 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
6: One of the things that I love the most about following Jesus is He tells us to come to Him when we're weary and burdened, and He will give us rest. Isn't that beautiful? And that's what we celebrate this week, as we are reminded that we need to slow down just a little bit, that we need to, instead of resting from our work, we need to work from our rest. So I hope that all of you here in this place have a chance to use this morning, to use today as a way just to rest from your work. Just a few announcements before we get started. So we are officially just ramping up to fall right now. So what that means is our worship services will officially start on September 13th, back to normal, back to what they usually are. So that means 9 o'clock, if you're normally a 9 o'clock worshiper in celebration, 9 o'clock will be starting up again next weekend. And then we'll still have our 9:30, which is recorded in here, the radio broadcast, and then of course live as you all know, and then 10:30 again in the Celebration Center. And then in addition to that, if you're a Wednesday worshiper, that starts up again on Wednesday as well. So that's 6 o'clock on Wednesday night. And I'd also like to extend an invitation to Wednesday fellowship. For those of you who are free on Wednesday at 1:30, we have just a nice, delightful time together as the people of God, and we gather over here in the chapel for a small worship service and then a light lunch to follow. So I'd love to invite all of you to come to that as well. Also, on September 18th at 7 o'clock, right here in our very own space, we have an organ recital that is happening. There's this guy, his name is Jason Roberts, and he's the director of music at the Church of the Blessed Sacrament in New York City, as well as a teacher at Juilliard. And he's going to come and do a recital here for the people and then also teach a master class the next day. So if you're interested in that, come and talk to me. I can give you more information. But actually, Bill is the one really who knows what's up with that. So we'd love to invite you to that as well. With that, would you please pray with me? Kind Jesus, we thank you for this time together this morning, a time to come to you, to lay our burdens down at the foot of the cross and to remember, God, that you're in charge. And that when we feel like we've been running ragged and that we're weary, that you are the God who gives us rest. So God, help us to rest from our work, from our labor, and to rest in you, to soak in your presence on this Labor Day weekend and be reminded that you are our God and that we are your children. Thank you, Jesus. We pray these things in your name. Amen.

0: We begin our time together in the name of the Father, and the Son, and the Holy Spirit. Amen. Almighty God, to whom all hearts are open and all desires known, and from whom no secrets are hid, we ask that you would cleanse the thoughts of our hearts by the inspiration of your Holy Spirit, that we may perfectly love you and worthily magnify your holy name, through Jesus Christ, our Lord. Amen. If we say we have no sin, we deceive ourselves and the truth is not in us. But if we confess our sins, God, who is faithful and just, will forgive us all our sins and cleanse us from all unrighteousness. I'd like to take a few moments now for silence before the Lord.
1: It's 75 degrees in Fargo, Moorhead. 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
0: Most merciful God, we confess that we are in bondage to sin and cannot free ourselves. We have sinned against you in thought, word, and deed, by what we have done, and by what we have left undone. We have not loved you with our whole heart. We have not loved our neighbors as ourselves. For the sake of your Son, Jesus Christ, have mercy on us. Forgive us, renew us, and lead us, so that we may delight in your will and walk in your ways, to the glory of your holy name. Amen. Almighty God, in his mercy, gave his Son to die for us. And for his sake, he forgives us all our sins. As a called and ordained minister of the Church of Christ and by his authority alone, I therefore declare to you the entire forgiveness of all your sins in the name of the Father and the Son and the Holy Spirit. Amen. Please stand as you are able as we sing our opening hymn, Holy, Holy, Holy, number 165.

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0: be with you and also with you. Let us pray. Lord Jesus, you are the light of the world. You passed by the blind man in his darkness and saw him when others only looked for blame or reason. Forgive us for the times when our own spiritual eyes are closed, and help us to see our blessings in all of creation. In your name we pray. Amen.
1: The first reading for today comes from the sixth chapter of 1 Samuel. The Lord said to Samuel, "How long will you grieve over Saul? I have rejected him from being king over Israel. Fill your horn and oil and set out. I will send you to Jesse, the Bethlehemite, for I have provided for myself a king among his sons." Samuel said, "How can I go? If Saul hears of it, he will kill me." And the Lord said, "Take a heifer with you and say, 'I have come to sacrifice to the Lord.' Invite Jesse to the sacrifice, and I will show you what you shall do. And you shall anoint for me the one whom I name to you." Samuel did what the Lord commanded and came to Bethlehem. The elders of the city came to meet him trembling and said, "Do you come peaceably?" He said, "Peaceably. I have come to sacrifice to the Lord. Sanctify yourselves and come with me to the sacrifice." And he sanctified Jesse and his sons and invited them to the sacrifice. When they came, he looked on Eliab and thought, "Surely his anointed is now before the Lord." But the Lord said to Samuel, "Do not look on his appearance, on the height of his stature, because I have rejected him. For the Lord does not see as mortals see. They look on the outward appearance, but the Lord looks on the heart." Then Jesse called Abinadab and made him pass before Samuel. He said, "Neither has the Lord chosen this one." Then Samuel made Shammah pass by, and he said, "Neither has the Lord chosen this one." Jesse made seven of his sons pass before Samuel, and Samuel said to Jesse, "The Lord has not chosen any of these." Samuel said to Jesse, "Are all your sons here?" And he said, "There remains yet the youngest, but he is keeping the sheep." And Samuel said to Jesse, "Send and bring him, for we will not sit down until he comes here." He sent and brought him in. Now he was ruddy and had beautiful eyes and was handsome. And the Lord said, "Rise and anoint him, for this is the one." Then Samuel took the horn of oil and anointed him in the presence of his brothers. And the Spirit of the Lord came mightily upon David from that day forward. Samuel set out and went to Ramah. Here ends our reading. Please stand in body or in spirit as we greet this morning's gospel by singing the gospel acclamation.

0: The Holy Gospel according to St. John, the 9th chapter. As Jesus walked along, he saw a man blind from birth. His disciples asked him, "Rabbi, who sinned, this man or his parents, that he was born blind?" Jesus answered, "Neither this man nor his parents sinned. He was born blind so that God's work might be revealed in him. We must work the works of him who sent me while it is day. Night is coming when no one can work. As long as I am in the world, I am the light of the world." When he said this, he spat on the ground and made mud with the saliva and spread the mud on the man's eyes, saying to him, "Go wash in the pool of Siloam," which means sent. Then he went and washed and came back to see. The neighbors and those who had seen him before as a beggar began to ask, "Is this not the man who used to sit and beg?" Some were saying, "It is he." Others were saying, "No, but it is someone like him." He kept saying, "I am he." But they kept asking him, "Then how were your eyes opened?" He answered, "The man called Jesus made mud, spread it on my eyes, and said to me, 'Go to Siloam and wash.' Then I went and I washed and received my sight." The Gospel of our Lord.
1: You may be seated. And let's pray together, okay? Good morning, Jesus. Thanks for a gorgeous weekend. Thanks you for a beautiful day. Thank you for all these souls that showed up today, even on a busy and long Labor Day weekend. We pray that your Holy Spirit would intervene right now. I invite your Holy Spirit to speak instead of me and bring truth and grace to every person in the room. And I ask this in Jesus' name. Amen. Well, I got my gigantic deck of cards here, so let's play some cards, okay? I need some participation, so I need you to pick a card, and then read it out, any card, okay? What you got there? What does it say?
2: Four of Spades.
1: You were born African-American in the Deep South. Well, congratulations. Okay, how about you? Pick a card. We're going to hear a whole bunch. What do you got? You are athletic and physically attractive. Well, congratulations. That's a good card to draw. How about you?
3: Your dad left your mom when you were
1: 8 years old. Okay. Loretta, pick one. Pick a card, any card. Doesn't matter. Okay. What you got there?
3: You have within you a gene for cancer.
1: Okay. Ray, pick card. Thank you. What does it say? He was born into a Muslim home. These are interesting. Yeah. John, got a card? Pick card. Okay. I made them big. I made it large print, too.
4: You grew up in an affluent, white, suburban home.
1: You grew up in an affluent, white, suburban home. Okay. Lois, how about you? Pick one. Yeah, there you go. Good. What you got? Oh, you grew up with an abusive and alcoholic father. Okay. Yeah. You suffer from depression and anxiety. I'm not going to do all the cards, but what do all of these cards have in common? What do they have in common? Shout it out. What was that? Say it again, Nathan. It's the cards you were dealt. You didn't have a choice, did you? You just drew a card. Some were from birth. Some happened during life. And I want to ask you, what have you done with the cards that you have drawn in your life? Today our story is about a blind man from birth. He drew the card of being blind. And the people were saying, is it his fault or is his mom and dad's fault? And Jesus said, it's neither.
3: Okay? But I'm going to keep coming back to these cards because a lot of times we judge people, but we don't realize they're just acting on the cards that they were dealt. Okay? So in my neighborhood, this is a frequent... I'll drive in and we got a couple curvy roads I drive in. And I see a guy, he's kind of portly, and he's walking his dog like this. Or maybe it's the dog walking him. His name is Dave. Dave Ryerson. He's one of my neighbors. And David is blind. Not from birth. And he's not legally blind like a lot of people are. He's like blind. He doesn't have eyes. He had a car accident. When he was about 25 years old. And in the accident, it literally blew out his eyes. So he has no eyes. Except for glass eyes. Some days he puts his glass eyes in. And sometimes he doesn't. And there's just two holes there. And I'll drive up slowly alongside of Dave and his dog. And he will kind of feel for the edge of my car and my window. And I'll say, "Hey, Dave, it's Raleigh Johnson." "Oh, hey, Raleigh, how's it going?" I go, "Great." I go, "Dave, isn't it just a glorious, beautiful day today?" And David, the blind man, goes, "Yes, Raleigh, it is a wonderful day to be alive." Now, I'm saying it's a beautiful day because it's sunny and gorgeous out. And David is just saying, because all he sees is black. He's saying, "It's a beautiful day because I'm alive and I'm walking my dog." That has to do with attitude. That's a different deal. And so here's my, I love this quote. "Sometimes it takes a blind man to teach you and I how to see." I think Dave's got a better attitude about life than I do, because I base my good day on the weather, the sunshine. Are things going well at church and my family? Am I feeling well? Dave just say, "No, that's a great day to be alive." Sometimes it takes a blind man to teach us how to see. Paul spoke to this in Thessalonians. You've heard this verse before. He goes, "Be joyful always. Pray continually." Not just on Sunday mornings for 5 minutes when you're at church, right? He says, "Pray continually. Give thanks in," anybody know it? "All circumstances." Give thanks in all circumstances, no matter what card you drew at birth, for this is God's will for you. Now, here's a quote by Viktor Frankl. He says, "The greatest of human freedoms is the ability to choose one's own attitude." The greatest freedom of all is to be able to choose your own attitude. Anybody know who Viktor Frankl was? Super famous psychiatrist, psychologist. But he's a survivor of the Holocaust. He was in a prison camp. And so he lived the death, the destruction, the starvation, the cruel treatment, the skinny bodies. He lived that. They abused him. He saw his friends and neighbors and family die before him in the gas chamber. And he said, "The one thing they couldn't take away from me was my ability to choose how I feel about things." He drew the ugly card of being a Jew under Hitler's rule. And he said, "I can still choose my attitude like the blind man David." So today I'm going to ask you to get two things out of today's lesson. What's your attitude? What do you do with the cards you were drawn? Okay. Shane, my eldest son, he's a senior at Concordia, and he just got a job a couple weeks ago at Bell Bank, and he's a teller. He gets all snazzed up, suit and tie. He looks good, handsome dude, and he waits on people. And he goes, he came home yesterday. He goes, "My gosh, Dad, there was this guy today, the crabbiest, meanest guy. He comes in every day, and he's the same way. How can there be people like that?" I said, "Well, they're in church too, you know." They're everywhere. That's his attitude. So I want you to think about what's your attitude in life about what cards you've drawn. And then I want you to think about, you know, we had all these people draw a card. Do you have Christ-like companion for those who have drawn tough cards? Do you have compassion for the Muslim? Do you have, there's another one in there that says, "I was born in a war-torn Somalia." Do you have compassion for them? Okay. Let's talk about attitude again here. Over there we got who? Carson Wentz, right? The jersey. That was given to me as a gift. So cool. And I have a picture, if you come to Celebration, I have a picture of Carson Wentz smiling, standing next to me with his, my friend Rory Idsness at the gym. Now, if you don't know Rory is a friend. He had a massive stroke in his brain in 2006. It totally incapacitated him, knocked out everything. He can't walk, he can't talk, he's confined to a wheelchair. He now can speak via computer. Normally what he does is if you ask him a question, he raises his eyes up and blinks for yes. And if you ask him a question, Rory, are you hot? You want me to take off your coat? He holds his eyes down. Everything has to be yes and no, unless he's got his computer. But so it's this strange intersection, this was several years ago, of Carson Wentz and Rory. Now Carson Wentz, he runs, he's like a super athlete. It's unbelievable. Rory can only remember when he ran. Carson Wentz, his first year, took those guys almost all the way to the Super Bowl. And maybe he'll do it again with us, with the Vikings, I pray. Miracles do happen, right? Rory will only watch Super Bowls from the confines and silence of his living room and his wheelchair. Rory works out in silence with his aide alongside of him. Carson hardly ever works out unless there's a bunch of people cheering him on and all kinds of trainers and coaches with all the best of equipment. Carson will hardly ever speak without a microphone in front of his face. Rory never speaks unless it's through his computer. Carson's had six different jerseys, six different teams, and millions of people know him and cheer him on Sundays, right? Rory has a handful of family and friends like me that love him and pay attention to him. Both have called friend at one time. Okay. And I think both of these men act with fortitude, courage. Carson, I can't imagine the pressure of being an NFL quarterback. And he does it so well. He's shown great courage and faith through the ups and downs and injuries and movement of his career. He's been a class act. And Rory has showed fortitude and courage and strength and positive attitude, even though he drew this card of a massive stroke. He did not choose that. And he still smiles and he laughs. And he texts me with his computer. They both show. And I think both men, even though different, they both honor God with the cards they've been given. Here's a quote from Charles Swindoll. The remarkable thing is we have a choice every day regarding the attitude we will embrace that day. We cannot change our past. We can't change the family we're born into. We can't change the fact that people will act in a certain way. We cannot change the inevitable. The only thing we can do is play on the one thing we have, and that is our own attitude. I'm convinced that life is 10% what happens to me, the cards I draw, and 90% how I react to it. And so it is with you. You are in charge of your attitude. Now, here's the cool thing about Jesus. He specialized in loving people. Every story is about Jesus loving on people that drew tough cards. Lepers, they didn't choose to be a leper. Women had no power then, and yet he embraced them. Blind people, paralyzed people, the poor, the widows, the children, you know. They tried to push the children away, and he said, no, let the kids come unto me. They had no power. He specialized in loving people that drew the wrong cards. Now, listen to these scripture words about how we're supposed to treat people. From James 1. Religion that God our Father accepts as pure and faultless is this: to look after orphans and widows in their distress. From Isaiah. Learn to do right. Seek justice. Defend the oppressed. Take up the cause of the fatherless. Plead the case of the widow. From Psalm 82. Give justice to the weak and the fatherless. Maintain the right of the afflicted and the destitute. And Jesus himself says, I was naked. You clothed me. I was sick on Broadway Avenue and you visited me. I was in Cass County Prison and you came to me. Listen to this quote, and then I got a little something about politics. Our job is not to judge or figure out if someone is deserving of something. Our job is to lift up the fallen, restore the broken, and bring healing. That's the Jesus way. What I see in our world now is some people put their politics as to who we should love and not love over what Jesus says. But Jesus says to all of us, those are the things we're supposed to do. Look out for the orphan, the widow. Those that have drawn tough cards. Jesus first, politics second. Now, a lot of you have been asking about Iris, right? Our little granddaughter. I'm going to kind of take the story from beginning to end so you get the whole thing. Well, in 2024, my middle daughter, Marisa, was pregnant with our first grandchild. And they had named him Augustus. Okay? Kind of a fun name. And we were so excited about this. And Adi and I got a telephone call one weekend. It was a Saturday night. Saying at 23 weeks, Marisa was starting to contract. She was in tears. We raced to the hospital down in the Twin Cities. It was one of the more ugly, brutal, difficult, hard, and dark situations I've ever been there. Marisa and her husband Garrett, Garrett's mom and dad, me and Adi. And at noon that day, Augustus was pronounced dead in the womb. And then 9 hours later that night, Marisa gave birth to Augustus. That's backwards. That's wrong. Died at noon, birthed at nine. Well, you can imagine the sadness, the depression, the darkness of the room in the months that followed. Marisa racked her brain. What did I do wrong? What's wrong with me? My body is just horrible. Okay? Well, then, as many of you know, a year later, she got pregnant with Iris. And at 25 weeks, she started contracting again too early. And we say, not again, Lord, not again. And we race to the cities. And little Iris was born at 1 pound 12 ounces. You know how small that is? Most of the bass I'm catching this summer are bigger than that, yeah? And many of you prayed for her over months, and she was in the NICU for 5.5 months, and she kept growing and growing, getting stronger. And my wife is down there this weekend, and she is all smiles. She's a year and a couple months. She's just about ready to walk. It's so cool. And we just love her to death, and she's on track. She looks like a beaver. She's got two teeth on top and two on the bottom when she smiles. It's beautiful. And every day I give thanks, and I thank those of you that prayed. Well, we have a picture that we're going to show on the other side of the, what do we call that? The Angel of Hope statue. We have one down here in Island Park. And at the Angel of Hope, you can buy a brick. You know what? A red brick like this. And it's for parents that have lost children of any age. And so there's also one in the Twin Cities. So they have a little brick that they have in the ground that has Augustus's name, full name, and his date of death and birth. Okay? And sitting on top of that brick is Iris. What a contrasting picture that is, to see Iris full of life and vitality, answered prayer. It's God's way of restoring us from death to life. You know, we talked about Naomi and Ruth the last month. How they were widowed, they were homeless, they had nothing, and God restored them, brought about life and vitality. That's what God does. Now hear these words, no matter what you're going through, or maybe you've drawn a rough, tough, recent card that you didn't want to draw. This is from Romans, it'll sound familiar. We know that in all things God works for the good of those who love Him, who've been called according to His purpose. Say, in all situations, no matter what card, Rory and his stroke, Carson being called to be a leader of men as a football player, my blind friend Dave, they drew rough cards, okay? But we know that in all things, God can and does work good for those that love Him. And then I'm going to take you back to the beginning where we started. Be joyful always. Pray continually. Give thanks in all circumstances. That's God's will for us. All situations. Let's pray. Lord, everybody was asking Jesus, why is this person blind? Why, you know, where did they sin? Did they screw up? Was it mom and dad that screwed up and they're paying the price? And Jesus said, no, it doesn't have anything to do with that. It's so that I might show my will through these people in the difficult situations, which he did. He healed the blind man. And I love, Lord, how you made it messy. You spit on the ground, you use mud to heal them. Church people don't like messes. We like it clean and tidy. And you used a mess to heal the blind man. And Lord, we all have drawn difficult cards, either at birth, the family we were born in, or diseases or difficult situations. They're cards we didn't ask for. But Lord, remind us that you can and you do work good through those situations, and that we always have a choice about our attitude when we encounter these. Lord, help us to be people of good faith, good attitude. Let us be tools that show off in the world, no matter what card we are given. In Jesus' name, amen.
2: 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It's 76 degrees in Fargo. 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

stand in body and spirit as together we profess the words of our faith using the Apostles' Creed. I believe in God, the Father Almighty, creator of heaven and earth. I believe in Jesus Christ, his only Son, our Lord. He was conceived by the power of the Holy Spirit and born of the Virgin Mary. He suffered under Pontius Pilate, was crucified, died, and was buried. He descended into hell. On the third day, he rose again. He ascended into heaven and is seated at the right hand of the Father. He will come again to judge the living and the dead. I believe in the Holy Spirit, the Holy Catholic Church, the communion of saints, the forgiveness of sins, the resurrection of the body, and the life everlasting. Amen. You may be seated. Together, as the people of God, we carry one another's burdens. So together, we will take this time to go to the Lord in prayer. Would you please pray with me? Jesus, we thank you so much for this time of worship together, a time where we can gather on this Sunday morning to be reminded of what we are here for, that our purpose is indeed to walk with those who are hurting, to walk with those who are burdened. Today especially we pray for Maren at the death of her mother, Carol, and we lift up Ellie at the death of her son. God, death can feel so final. But God, we're reminded on this morning that you're a God of hope. You are the God of resurrection. And so for Maren and for Ellie this morning, God, open their eyes to see you. Open their eyes to see, God, that death does not have the final word. Send them peace. God, life is hard. Marriage is hard. Parenting is hard. Trying to get it all done is hard. Depression, anxiety, addiction. Life is hard. And sometimes the cards we have been dealt seem so unfair. God, I ask that you would meet us in those spaces, in the place in between Egypt and the promised land. You've promised, God, that you'd be near to the brokenhearted. You've promised, God, you would never leave us or forsake us. And so in all of those parts of our lives that are hard on this morning, meet us. God, if this morning we find ourselves feeling joy and celebration, meet us there too, God. And God, help us to be the kind of people that spread joy and love to the people around us. That when we know and when we see someone who's been dealt a tough hand, that we would be the hand reaching out, that we would be the embrace of love to them. God, you're a good God. Help us to see that on this morning. Give us rest, give us peace, give us joy, and give us love. Into your hands, O Lord, we commend all for whom

We pray, trusting in your mercy through your Son, Jesus Christ, our Lord. Amen. The Lord be with you. Lift up your hearts. Let us give thanks to the Lord our God. It is indeed right and salutary that we should in all places and in all times offer praise and thanks to our Lord through Christ Jesus, who on this day overcame death and the grave and by his glorious resurrection opened up the way to new life. And so with the church on earth and the hosts of heaven, we praise your name and join in their unending hymn.

0: In the night in which he was betrayed, our Lord Jesus took bread, gave thanks, and he gave it to the disciples, saying, "Take and eat. This is my body, and it's given for you. Do this in remembrance of me." Again, after supper, Jesus took the cup, gave thanks, and he gave it for all to drink, saying, "This cup is the new covenant in my blood, and it's given for you and for all people for the forgiveness of sins. Do this in remembrance of me." And together we say our family prayer. Our Father, who art in heaven, hallowed be thy name. Thy kingdom come, thy will be done, on earth as it is in heaven. Give us this day our daily bread, and forgive us our trespasses, as we forgive those who trespass against us. And lead us not into temptation, but deliver us from evil. For thine is the kingdom, and the power, and the glory, forever and ever. Amen. As you come forward to receive communion this morning, there is a gluten-free option as well as grape juice if you prefer. Just make sure you let your server know that. These are the gifts of God for you, God's people, and you're all welcome at this table.
1: 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It's 77 degrees in Fargo-Moorhead. It's 10:18.

the body and blood of our Lord Jesus Christ strengthen you and keep you in his peace. Before you head off on your way, I just want to say thank you one more time. It is, I recognize that it's Sunday on Labor Day and you're still here. So thank you for coming. Also, if you want to join us for some time of fellowship and some treats, head over to the Great Hall, which is right out this hallway here and all the way down on the end. We'd love to have you join us. Those of you who are new here, welcome. We're so glad. It's lovely to see new faces. I love serving communion to the new people. As you just bring your hands out and you just accept the body and blood of our Lord Jesus. So thank you for coming this morning. It's been a treat. With that, would you please rise for a blessing? Now may the Lord bless you and keep you. The Lord make his face shine upon you and be gracious to you. The Lord look upon you with favor and give you peace. In the name of the Father, and the Son, and the Holy Spirit.

0: 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Today, partly sunny skies, breezy and humid conditions, chance for showers and thunderstorms, high of 84. Tomorrow, a high of 84 as well, with partly to mostly cloudy skies and breezy conditions, with a chance for showers and thunderstorms, also a low of 68 tomorrow. And Tuesday, partly sunny and breezy, high of 82 degrees. It's 77 degrees in Fargo-Moorhead right now. KFGO time is 10:30. Replant is coming up around the corner.
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10: 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Dave, welcome back to the studio. 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Mike Obach is sitting in for J.J. Gordon today. So Mike, you want to start us out? Because I know you have your own personal question.
11: I am. I'm going to take advantage of this opportunity to sit in the seat to get Dave one-on-one here. Make sure.
10: Okay, go for it.
11: So, I'm over in West Fargo. A lot of my friends have said that the lawns have gotten so burned with, you know, just the intense heat, the lack of moisture, the direct sun, the cloud, lack of cloud coverage, whatever, that they've given up watering their lawns for this year. Like, I'm just paying money and it looks like hell. My lawn still looks like crap. Are they, is it, are we past the point now with September around the door, Labor Day around the door, where it doesn't matter anymore, or should a person still be trying to water your lawn and keep it healthy for next year?
7: I guess I haven't watered my lawn, but I assume it's going to come back.
11: Okay.
7: Yeah, I assume it's going to come back because it, the grass can look really bad. The crown of the grass itself stays alive with even a quarter of an inch a week, but the crown stay alive. So if people haven't watered up till now, the grass will come back when we start getting adequate rainfall. It's just that they haven't put enough down to bring them back. But it's really not necessary. I guess to me, it would, if they've watered before, it would be just a waste of water to put more water down. Just let it go, and when we start getting good rain, it should green back up.
11: Okay. Okay. So it is. Yeah. I'm also that guy because I'm still watering mine, and my yard looks horrendous.
10: I know.
11: It looks burned.
7: Yeah. They're just, you know, you'd have to put a lot down. The problem with watering, too, is once you start, you have to kind of keep on. And so I usually don't start if I see any way out.
11: Okay.
7: We've had some rains lately. It hasn't been anything big, but it's enough, I think, that's going to carry it over.
10: It's funny because my backyard, everywhere where a tree shades, which isn't a lot of it, but we have two little trees back there, and wherever those trees shade, the grass looks great again.
7: Right.
10: But everywhere where the trees do not shade just looks dead, does not look like it's coming back. But I'm holding out faith it will come back.
7: Right.
10: We don't really water our lawn unless we're trying to grow grass.
11: Really?
10: Now, no, we do not water. Nope. Why do you say it? Dave doesn't water his lawn either. Don't look at me like that. Dave, do you water your lawn?
11: I feel like I'm the dumb one here. Mine gets 10 minutes, 15 minutes, probably every zone gets 15 minutes every morning, starting at like 5 a.m. every morning.
10: No, we don't have an underground sprinkler system, and I'm not going to drag the sprinklers out to do it.
11: Well, I have been ground.
7: Look at it that way with mine. I've got quack grass in. I've got broad grass in there. And I figure, well, if the bugger grass dies, I'm going to spray the rest and start over. I'll get rid of all my quack grass and get rid of the coarse grass and start over in the spring and have
11: the quack
7: have a
11: grass
7: nice lawn.
11: Is my second question. We can save that one till later. I'm mad about.
10: You know, what's funny, though, is that we put a patio in our front yard and then we dug and put some rocks down for some drainage at the end of it.
11: Mm-hmm.
10: But where we put in the drainage, it was almost like we did too good of a job because we cannot grow grass above it.
7: Well, probably it's that much drier than the rest of the area. That's the problem.
10: Yeah, I just don't think it's going to work unless we try to, I don't know what we're going to do.
7: Unless we get a year where we get a lot of rain.
10: And then
7: it'll be okay.
10: Then it'll be okay. Yeah, part of my problem is we just don't water our lawn. And we just don't do that. And maybe someday, but not now.
7: Hopefully I'm right. And people don't water at all and they all die. Then they're going to come looking for me. But
10: I try to remind myself that we're growing kids and pets at our house. We're not growing grass.
7: Right.
10: So it's, you know, the kids kill the grass, the dogs kill the grass. We're not here to grow grass at our house. Why, you know, we're not even pretending to try to be people that are trying to grow grass, you know. So that just is what it is. Someone said, if I plan on parking my RV on my yard come fall, should I stop mowing it and let it go long before parking over the top of it?
7: I guess I don't see any reason that you would change your habit from where you park to where you don't park. It really shouldn't make any difference because I assume you're not going to park there until really late anyhow.
10: Mm-hmm. Okay.
7: And if it's really late and the grass is dormant when you park there, it isn't going to matter.
10: Okay, sounds good. Now, we are getting to almost September, Dave.
7: Right.
10: And people, speaking of grass, will want to eventually plant grass. When I know fall is a good time. We're not there yet.
7: Right.
10: But when should we plan to plant some new grass?
7: Well, I'm not sure about that. Of course, because I don't know what the weather's going to be. But typically, once we get past Labor Day, then you can start thinking seriously about it. Hopefully, we'll get more rain in October or in September, and that will help, too.
11: So speaking of that note then, Dave, so what would a guy want to do? I'm talking like my dad, how they always used to talk back in the day. How would a guy do this? What would a guy want to do as far as preparation in this fall, once we do get a little bit more moisture, and we're supposed to have a better September, this is what they're forecasting.
7: Right.
11: Once we get a little bit more moisture, what do I want to give, like, chemical-wise or, you know, herbicide-wise, anything I want to do specifically in the fall to set myself up for next spring? Because I do have a lot of weeds this year. The weeds have thrived,
7: well,
11: you know.
7: The thing with weeds is that weed killers don't work when it's really dry.
11: Mm-hmm.
7: Because the weeds are, they're surviving and they're green, but they're not growing vigorously. And the more vigorous a weed is growing, the better weed killers work. So if we start getting some good rain, you start seeing the weeds really shape up, that's the time to go after them.
11: Go after
7: right
11: them.
7: Now, right now, we'd just be throwing money after it, getting nothing out of it.
11: Which I have been also doing that. So everything wrong, Amy.
10: Yeah,
11: everything I
10: perfect.
11: Could do wrong. Basically, come to my house, watch me, and do the opposite, and your yard will be great.
10: Let's get to the phone lines. Dave, Arlene is waiting for you.
7: Hi, Arlene.
12: Hi. I have a problem. I didn't know this, but I have grubs in my lawn. I hadn't mowed it for a long time, so I didn't know they were there. And now I have skunk damage. What?
7: Right.
12: How can I fix it?
7: Well, the skunks, of course, are coming in to get the grubs.
12: Right.
7: So that's a plus. But what you need to do is, if they dig it up badly, just rake it back down as good as you can. And probably, depending on how deep they have dug, the grass, actually sod will come back, or grass will come back from the roots. Because now sod farmers, when they grow sod, they'll start to seed, and then when it gets big enough, they'll harvest one layer of sod off, and then they leave it go, and then the sod comes back from the roots, and then they'll take another layer off, and they can do that three times before they have to reseed. They can take sod off. So I would guess that unless they've dug really deep, there's probably the roots are probably okay. And
12: okay.
7: If they are, and we get good rain, it should start greening up.
12: Okay, we'll go with that. Let's hope so. And then do I do anything so they don't come back next year? Or do I put down anything? Or
7: you mean for the grubs?
12: Yes.
7: Yeah, there is a treatment, but I'm not sure what it is. I know you do it twice a year, but I would say either call your extension office and find out when to do it and what to use, or you can go online and check too. But if you can call the extension office, then you're going to get the information that's suitable for our area. Well, I know that you spray them twice a year, and I know what they used to spray them with, but I've been out of extension for 20 years, so I don't know. I haven't never looked it up, but if you can call your county agent and find out, that's what I would do.
12: Okay. Thank you so very
7: Sounds
12: much.
7: Great.
12: Thanks for your help.
7: Sure.
12: Yep.
7: Bye-bye.
10: Thanks for the call. Next up is Alice.
7: Hi, Alice.
13: Hi there. Say, I've got a dogwood bush.
7: Right.
13: That's about 20 years old.
7: Right.
13: And I'd like to cut that down to, say, maybe a foot off the ground and let it start over.
7: That would be fine.
13: Right. So when is a good time to do that? Can I do it this fall, or will that be bad?
7: I think you could do it this fall. Next spring probably would be better, but dogwoods are pretty tough, so I would guess whenever you did it, they'd come back. So if you're going to have time this fall and not next spring, once the leaves fall off, do it this fall. But if you're going to have a chance to do it in the spring, then just wait and do it in the spring.
13: Did you say to wait till the leaves fall off?
7: Yeah, I would.
13: Oh, okay. Maybe I'll wait till spring then.
7: Yeah.
13: Okay. All right. Thank you so
7: much.
13: Yeah,
7: they're so vigorous, they're going to come back like crazy.
13: I know. It's pretty tough.
7: Right.
13: Okay. Thank you.
7: Sure. Bye-bye. Okay. Bye-bye.
10: Thanks for the call. Someone says, how late can we fall fertilize the lawn because it's so dry, Dave?
7: Well, the thing with fertilizing in the fall, a lot of times there's a fall fertilizer, they call it. It's a fertilizer where the nitrogen level isn't so high, and a lot of times we use that in the fall. But one thing we don't want to do is we don't want to do it so late that the grass is going to, we want the grass to slow down and stop growing before winter. Mm-hmm. So I would say maybe in September, but I guess I wouldn't go much beyond that.
10: Okay. My lawn is watered every other morning and mowed commercially. For the first time, I'm seeing lots of quack grass develop. What can I do besides pull it out by hand and reseed?
11: Thank you for whoever asked this
7: question. Well, the thing with quackgrass, I'm not sure pulling it out by hand is going to get you anywhere. It's because quackgrass has a very good root system. And it spreads rapidly underground with rhizomes, and they'll go around. So you can pull it if you get it all out. But my guess is you won't get it all out. The other problem is, of course, what will work good on quackgrass also works better on lawn grass.
11: Yeah.
7: So there is a problem getting it out. I remember Larry Rispett used to take and let the quackgrass go up, and then he'd take a mix up some Roundup and get a sponge and dip the sponge in the mixture, and then take it and wrap it around the quackgrass leaves and pull them through so the leaves would be wet. And the Roundup wouldn't get on the lawn grass. If you really, really want to get rid of it, that's probably the only way to do it.
10: Is to go individually
7: in Roundup. Right.
10: But you have to be really careful that you don't get it on the rest of the grass.
7: Because if you do,
10: killing the grass.
7: Right. I think there are other ways that you can do it, but there's nothing we're going to talk about on this program. So I'm sure the farmers have got some way. They've got this.
10: Get us in trouble. Don't talk about it anymore.
11: I'm going to have to come in with a big engine.
7: We've been down that road before.
10: Yes, we have. Someone else said, when should I plant grass this fall? Well, we kind of already talked about that, Dave. Right.
7: Yeah, I would say once we start getting some decent rainfall and the temperature's cool, we want it cooler, too. Now this hot temperatures suck that moisture up so quick. And with grass seed, if you plant it and you can put some kind of mulch over it, or there is this hydro mulch material they've got, which is a material where the grass seed is mixed with a mulch and sprayed on, and that works better because it holds the moisture better. The problem with grass seed is if it starts growing and it gets too dry, the seed's just going to die. But once it starts growing, it has to continue, otherwise it's going to die. So it's necessary. If you got them going, if you do start and it stays hot, you're going to have to do a lot of watering to get it come through.
10: Yeah, just water.
7: Right.
10: Dave Decock is host of Plant Talk here on KFGO, brought to you by Thompson Greenery, Strand Ace Hardware, Buffalo River Sales, Chisholm Trail Farm, The Garden of Healing, and Jean's The Right Plant Place.
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16: On the next afternoon's live guest host, Carla Rose Hansen is going to get you between 2 and 5. 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
10: 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Horticulturalist Dave Decock is taking your lawn and garden questions. Dave, let's go back to the phone lines. Jordan is waiting for you.
7: Hi, Jordan.
17: Hey, Dave.
7: Yes.
17: Hey, I was just wondering, I bought a house about 3 weeks ago, and the grass is brown and dormant, and I haven't mowed in 3 weeks. And I did some research, and my conclusion was, don't mow dormant grass.
7: Right.
17: The thing that bothers me is the dandelions and the crabgrass that seems to be spread out all over.
7: Right.
17: What should I do about that? My I was thinking maybe I just wait till it rains and things wake up and then mow, or is that the wrong thing?
7: That's what I would do, and if things wake up and we get good rain and the dandelions start to look like they're doing good, then you can spray them. Spraying weeds now is a waste of time and money. But once the weeds are vigorously growing, then go ahead and spray them. But I wouldn't touch it at all now. I'd wait until we get some good rain and it starts to green up.
17: Okay, and then one other question. I have an area of the lawn maybe 4 feet wide where the grass is scarce and the ground is dry and there's big cracks there, maybe 2-3 inches wide.
7: Right.
17: Did I do anything about that, or will that fix itself with some rain?
7: That should fix itself with the rain. The cracks should fill in when we get good rain. What happens is the clay shrinks when it dries out, and that's why you have the big cracks. I've got them in my flower garden's got big cracks, too. But that'll take care of itself once we get good rain.
17: Okay. Thanks, Dave. Always enjoy it when you're on.
7: Thank you. We'll talk to you again. Bye-bye.
17: Bye-bye.
10: Thanks, Jordan. Okay, let's get back to the text club here, Dave. Someone wants to know if it's okay to transplant daylilies right now.
7: Well, it would be, but of course, as dry as it is, you have to, you dig them up, you divide them, you get them planted, you're going to have to keep them watered until they get established, because this is typically the time of the year we do them. We usually do daylilies, lilies, peonies after Labor Day. So you're at about the right time. It's just that you're going to have to do some watering unless we get a lot of rain.
10: Someone said, I planted a royal star magnolia in June and the leaves have fallen off. Is this normal? It appears that some leaves are starting to bud again.
7: It's not unusual for them to go early because of the heat and the dryness and everything. But it's not unusual. So what I would say, if we get decent rainfall this year, it should leaf out again next spring without a problem.
10: Well, I know that we sort of want to wait a little bit to plant grass. Would the same be true for a tree or a shrub that you might want to plant this fall?
7: Well, that wouldn't be such a problem because I would say wait till after Labor Day, but it wouldn't be such a problem because you could individually water them without too much trouble.
10: Oh, sure. Yeah.
7: Problem here is planting. If it's dry outside, people are going to think they have to do a lot more watering, and that's not necessarily the case.
10: Sure.
7: We can water too much in the Red River Valley. If you keep the soil wet all the time, you're going to kill the plant.
10: Sure.
7: So they have to water as if it wasn't in a drought time.
10: Someone said, is mulch okay for a hosta garden?
7: Sure it is, but it's a great place for slugs to live if you get slugs.
10: Yeah.
7: Slugs like mulch. They don't like bare soil because bare soil gets hot.
11: I do a lot of mulch and I've never seen slugs. I've never had slugs.
7: Oh, you're lucky because they used to be a real problem.
10: No, you're going to.
7: We don't get much. I haven't had a call this year about slugs. I don't think. But typically in this kind of weather, they don't. They do good when it's wet.
11: When
7: you
11: it's damp.
7: A lot of rain. Yeah.
11: Can I ask what is a hosta garden?
7: Well,
10: you can. It's just a lot of hostas.
7: Just a lot of hostas planted in an area. Hostas do very well in semi-shade to shady areas.
11: Okay.
7: A lot of times people use a lot of them in those areas, and they call it a hosta garden.
10: You can't even kill a hosta.
11: My wife could kill a hosta.
10: No, she can't.
11: For some
7: reason, you can certainly burn the leaves on them, though.
10: Yeah, I've never even killed it. Well, I don't know. I might have, but hostas are pretty hard to kill. They're pretty hardy. They're a hardy bunch.
11: Yeah, I'm going to get me some hostas.
10: Yeah, get yourself some hostas.
7: They like the shade or semi-shade. Most of them don't like full sun. If they're in full sun, they'll sunburn.
10: Like, we have hostas on the north side of our house.
7: Right. North and east are not too bad.
10: Yeah.
11: North and east.
10: Yeah.
11: Right.
10: Just because there's not a lot of sun on that side of the house. Dave, have a bleeding heart that is very old and want to move it from one home to another. Need to do it soon. Any tips?
7: Well, the main thing to do is it should be yellow or dyed back by now, because usually this time of the year they're starting to die back, turn yellow and die back. That's normal for them. Take as much soil as you can with it and disturb the roots as little as possible.
10: Yeah, take as much as you can with it and then transplant it as fast as possible, right?
7: Right. Don't leave it dry out and get it in, water it in good, and then don't let it dry out.
10: Yes.
11: Yeah, the next question I'm going to ask because, you did five in a row here.
10: Yeah, go
11: question
10: ahead.
11: Hogging.
10: Touche.
11: Can I split ornamental grasses and replant now if I keep them watered well? Which is a question that was also on my list.
7: Well, it would be a lot better to do it in the spring.
11: Wait till spring?
7: Because grasses, we typically don't cut back in the fall of the year. We let them go till spring, then we cut them back. And you cut them back in the spring before, you know, before they start getting a lot of new growth.
11: Does that matter if it's, if I'm sodding or seeding, either way, it doesn't matter.
7: Ornamental grasses?
11: Yeah.
7: Ornamental grasses come in clumps. You buy them as a clump.
11: Oh, ornamentals come in clumps.
7: Right. Yeah, you don't seed them.
10: Yeah.
7: But you can buy
10: them. They're like the big, do you have ornamental grasses? Yes?
7: They're fairly tall and they have heads on them.
11: Oh, yeah. I get what you're talking about. Okay, yeah. Yes. Can you tell my thumb is blacker than black?
10: Yours is brown, for sure.
7: No, I wait until you cut them back in the spring of the year before they grow, and that would be the time I would take and move them.
11: Okay.
10: Yeah. I know I'm going to dig up some of mine are getting big, and then they kind of go dead in the middle.
7: Right. They die in the center.
10: To kind of prevent that from happening, can I split them and kind of replant some of them in the middle?
7: Well,
10: of one, if I take out the middle,
7: just split it and put someplace else or toss it, one or the other.
10: Okay. 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
0: 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That does it for replay here on KFGO. We'll get you caught up with ABC News before we head to Meet the Press at the top of the hour right here on the Mighty 790 and 104.7 KFGO. Tommy Fox with you from the KFGO studios. It's 80 degrees in Fargo, Moorhead. Again, we'll be getting you caught up with ABC News before Meet the Press.
18: ABC News, I'm Chuck Severson. There may not be a nuclear deal with Iran, says Energy Secretary Chris Wright this morning. Wright on ABC's This Week was asked how to stop Iran from getting a nuke bomb.
19: They built a massive missile infrastructure to manufacture missiles, which you see them firing today, but they don't have the capability to build more missiles. We are degrading their capacity to develop nuclear weapons and ultimately to deliver them if they develop them.
18: Iran's top negotiator says in a social media post on Telegram that from now on, any attack will be answered not in proportion, but faster, heavier, and more painful. Iran claims it hit an unmanned U.S. ship trying to enter the Strait of Hormuz today, that unconfirmed by the U.S. Ukraine President Zelensky greeting U.S. diplomat Steve Witkoff and President Trump's son-in-law Jared Kushner this morning in the capital, Kyiv. The two met yesterday in Moscow with Russian leader Putin. This is ABC News.
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22: This Sunday, campaign countdown. With just 2 months until the midterm elections, pressure builds as gas prices rise and the Iran war heats up again.
23: I wouldn't call it a war. Right now, there is no active shooting.
22: Can Republicans keep control of Congress?
24: I'm not affected by the election. Number one, I'm not running. My party's running, and I'm going to help my party.
25: Republicans are going to defy history.
26: Life hasn't gotten better. Under the Republican-controlled Congress, life has gotten worse.
27: Just go vote.
22: I'll talk to Republican Senator John Kennedy of Louisiana and Democratic Congressman Jamie Raskin of Maryland. Plus, fight back. The one issue uniting both parties pushing back on data centers. Steve Kornacki reveals the results of a new poll. And mail order? The battle over mail-in voting is heading to court. Will President Trump win his fight to restrict mail-in voting? Joining me for insight and analysis are NBC News Capitol Hill correspondent Julie Serkin, Amy Walter, editor-in-chief of the Cook Political Report, Republican strategist Matt Gorman, and former Biden White House advisor Steve Ricchetti. Welcome to Sunday. It's Meet the Press.
28: From NBC News in Washington, the longest-running show in television history, this is Meet the Press with Kristen Welker.
22: Good Sunday morning. Just 58 days until the midterms, and the pressure is building on Republicans. Fuel prices are rising. The Iran war is dragging into its seventh month, with U.S. forces striking three Iranian oil tankers on Saturday, and no clear end in sight before November. President Trump is looking to rally his party, hosting the first ever GOP midterm convention in Dallas this week. And now, a new flashpoint, artificial intelligence. The AI boom is driving a massive build-out of data centers and a bipartisan backlash. Democrats and Republicans may not agree on much, but they're increasingly agreeing on this. Joining me for a look at all of it is NBC News Chief Data Analyst Steve Kornacki. Steve, good morning.
29: Good morning, Kristen. Well, let's dive in. Keep in mind, by the way, this Decision Desk poll, this is of all adults, not just registered voters. So a bit of a wider net that we're casting here, but still some very clear answers here, especially when it comes to this. President Trump's job performance and approval rating now in this Decision Desk poll of just 36%. This has been a slow, steady decline throughout Trump's second term. He was at 45% in the spring of 2025 in our Decision Desk poll, now down to 36% approval. One thing that's really dragging that number down for him, clearly, it's this. It's the war with Iran. Only 31% approval on this, and even seeing some indications of cracks in Trump's base on this question in particular. So heading into the midterms, obviously key numbers with the president here. Also the backdrop, this issue of AI, picking up on some shifts here and some broad apprehension when it comes to this. So asking people a bottom line, are you more excited or more worried about the advent of AI, about the advances? Overwhelmingly, more worried, more than a 2-to-1 margin here. Now, there is a bit of a partisan dimension to this. You see, it's more than 3/4 of Democrats who say they're more worried. Among Republicans, it's more than a third who do say they're more excited. But still, you could see it. It's broad. The apprehension there, the concern is broad across party lines when it comes to AI. There's also the sort of risk-reward calculation here. The benefits, the potential benefits of AI. What do folks think here? There's a fair number who do say there are very high or high potential benefits. There's a lot who say there's very low or potential low, a lot who are in the middle. But how about the risk side of it? Here, it's very, very clear again. Two-thirds say the risks of AI are very high or high. How about that question here that's getting a lot of attention now in politics? Data centers. Would you support or oppose the construction of a data center in your area? Only 31% support, 69% opposed. Again, it's progressive Democrats who are most likely to be on the hardest opposition of this. But even among MAGA Republicans, it's about a 50-50 split on whether they would support it in their backyard here. Then there's this question here, too, where we see a shift. AI and schools. Would you rather see AI integrated into schools or prohibited? Now, a majority say prohibit AI in schools. We tested this about a year ago. It was different. Back then, it was a slight majority who said to integrate it. So picking up on a shift there. And again, a long-term question here, sort of about all the areas of American life that could be affected by AI, asking if these areas will be affected in a way that's more good or more harmful. And again, look at this. Overwhelmingly, folks saying more harmful in all of these areas, elections, in news, in higher education, jobs, national security. Two areas, though, where folks do show some optimism when it comes to AI, the only two areas, we'll show you them right here. It is healthcare and scientific research. A little bit different there. So, Kristen, again, deep apprehension here with some hints of optimism. But it's an issue, obviously, that seems to be getting more and more attention in our politics.
22: Yeah, a major flashpoint in these midterms. Steve Kornacki, thank you so very much. And joining me now is Republican Senator John Kennedy of Louisiana. Senator Kennedy, welcome back to Meet the Press.
5: Thank you, Kristen. Thanks for having me.
22: Well, thank you for being here. Let's dive right in. Here we are, the Labor Day holiday weekend, the unofficial start of the midterm election season. President Trump set to headline the GOP convention in Dallas a little bit later on this week. He's urging voters to pretend he is on the ballot. Should these midterms be a referendum on President Trump, Senator?
5: They always are, on whoever the majority party is and the president is. It's 8 weeks. They'll be close. Here's my prediction about the elections, Kristen. The experts will be wrong. They always are. I will buy you a steak the size of a Ford Explorer if all the experts get it right. All I know, I've been out there in the battleground states helping my buds, and these elections are going to be close. People are angry on both sides. But I couldn't tell you how it's going to turn out in either the House or the Senate.
22: Well, let's talk about one of the closest and biggest races, quite frankly, in Texas. As you know, Senator, it has been 38 years since a Democrat won a Senate seat in Texas. President Trump just announcing he's committing $10 million from his super PAC to the race. Of course, Ken Paxton there facing off against James Tallarico. How confident are you that Republicans can hold on to the Texas Senate seat?
5: I'm confident. Look, those experts, Kristen, that I talked about, you know, if you listen to them, they'll all say Texas should be a fat guy layup for the Republicans. And I guess if you look back 25, 50 years, that may be true. But every election's different. And boy, this election certainly is going to be different. And there's no sense bubble wrapping. The election is close. We were being outspent. The Attorney General was being outspent. A couple of weeks ago, I asked President Trump to ride in and help us with his $800 million, and he did. He put down $10 million yesterday, and I believe more is coming. But it will be a close race. We have a race on our hands. I'll be glad to talk about it, but the economy is solid, but inflation sucks. And people when they lie down to sleep at night, moms and dads and can't, they're worried about the cost of living. They're also not especially happy about the war in Iran. And that's on their mind. But mostly they're just angry. I think that's part of the problem with data centers. They're just pissed off.
22: Well, let's talk about all of that. Let's start with the economy, which is the top issue for voters, as you say, Senator. Here's what administration officials have been promising voters. Take a look. Are you confident that gas will be back under $3 a gallon by the busy summer travel season, Mr. Secretary?
19: There's a very good chance that'll be true.
6: I think we can get back to $3, hopefully.
7: When?
6: Maybe by Labor Day.
22: All right, so diesel prices at their highest ever. It is now Labor Day, of course. The regular, for a regular gallon of gas, costs an average of $4.15. Do you believe Republicans will be punished at the polls for the price of gas?
5: Well, here's what I think about the economy for what it's worth, except for inflation.

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2: ABC News, I'm Wayne Cabot. Today, the Trump administration asked the U.S. Supreme Court to intervene as lower courts have struck down federal efforts to restrict voting by mail. The request coming as some states already sent out the ballots. On ABC's This Week, Energy Secretary Chris Wright defending the administration's actions in Iran as both sides attack oil tankers and the price of gas stays high.
3: We're still in a conflict, for sure. The United States Navy is there to reduce Iran's ability to cause trouble, but they're doing everything they can to cause trouble, and the United States' capabilities to deflect that have continued to grow.
2: Secretary Wright contending that the U.S. has the capability to outgun Iran for as long as it takes. Ukraine President Zelensky met in Kyiv with U.S. peace envoy Steve Witkoff and Jared Kushner today, who sat down yesterday with Russia's Vladimir Putin, Witkoff saying he's very encouraged as the war drags on. This is ABC News. Polling has just ended. Polls have closed in an election in Germany that could give that state its first far-right government since World War II. A Lancet study on long-term drinking isn't exactly the news a lot of us want to hear on Labor Day weekend.
4: For adults over the age of 55, they had roughly 8 times the rate of deaths. Now, that's understandable, consistent with long-term alcohol use, but there was also differences in gender and sex. For men above the age of 55, liver cancer was the number one cause of cancer death related to alcohol. For women, breast cancer was. And for under 55, for men, colon cancer was the number one cause of alcohol-related cancer death. And breast cancer remained the number one cause of cancer death related to alcohol for women at any age.
2: ABC News medical contributor Dr. Darian Sutton. Now it's blueberries. E. coli outbreak being linked to frozen blueberries in 17 states. Late summer swelter today in Missouri and Kansas, feeling like 105. I'm Wayne Cabot, ABC News.
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18: 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First pitch isn't until 5:20 tonight, with a series on the line between the Twins and the White Sox. 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Don't miss Paul going behind the batting cage with Grady Sizemore. And then first pitch of the rubber match of this critical AL Central series. It's all coming up tonight on your home for Twins baseball.
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2: Hi, everybody. Peter Greenberg here with a special edition of Peter Greenberg Worldwide for this first weekend of September 2026. Why is it a special edition? Because in less than a week, we'll be commemorating a sad piece of American history. 25 years later, 25 years after a dark day, September 11th, 2001. Hard to believe it was 25 years ago, a quarter of a century ago, and we all remember where we were on that day and precisely remember even at that moment when the first plane hit the North Tower of the World Trade Center. I know you're thinking about that now. Many of you watched it on television, especially the second plane hitting the building, not the first. And it changed our lives forever in so many different ways. I know where I was. In those days, I was the travel editor for NBC on the Today Show. I was sitting in the green room waiting to go on to do my live spot at about 8:45, 8:46, when all of a sudden the monitor in the green room switched to a wide shot of the North Tower of the World Trade Center with huge billows of smoke coming out. And Matt Lauer was on the air at that moment interviewing an author, and he broke in and said, "It appears that a small plane has hit the World Trade Center." Now, that particular morning, it was a beautiful sunny day in New York, 20/20 visibility, and I took one look at that picture and realized it could not have been a small plane. And I ran down to the control room and I said, "Listen, everybody, that was no small plane. Nobody got lost in the clouds. Somebody saw that building and hit it." And as I was explaining why that happened, we all saw, just a few moments later, United Airlines Flight 175 hit the South Tower. The American Airlines flight that hit the North Tower was American Flight 11. And then shortly after that, we all heard about American Flight 77 that went into the Pentagon, and then United 93 into Shanksville, Pennsylvania, as it was headed, perhaps, for the White House. I ended up on the air for the next 20 hours. Most of my friends thought I was dead, because I was supposed to leave right after the show to fly back to Los Angeles. Remember, all those planes were flying cross-country. They were wide bodies. They were full of fuel, and they never made it. When the towers were hit, the cell phone towers on the top, we lost all of our reception, so there was no way to even get a phone call out. And I had to go through three of my friends just to call my mother, who was maybe 40 blocks away, to let her know that I was alive. But it just is indelible in our hearts, in our minds, about what happened that day. And now, 25 years later, we're now thinking about where we go from here. What's happened in the last 25 years? What lessons have we learned? What lessons have we applied? Has it made our lives any better, ironically? And in the next part of the show, we're going to be talking to flight attendants, to pilots, to the TSA, to the mayor of Gander. Remember Gander in Newfoundland, where all those planes were put on the ground within a period of an hour? What an amazing story happened there in the most unlikely of places. And then we're even going to talk to the man who was the duty officer in the White House Situation Room that day, and what he did, what he saw, what he heard, and how everything changed. So think about where you were that day. Think about how it's changed your life. Think about what's been happening since. Remember, there was no TSA on September 11th, 2001. There was no Department of Homeland Security.

0: I'll always remember this because it was so bizarre and surreal. Here I was in Midtown Manhattan on 49th Street and 5th Avenue. I was the only person on the street. No other people were there. There were no vehicles moving. It was as if they had evacuated New York and didn't happen to tell me. And so I started walking uptown on 5th Avenue, not on the sidewalk, on the yellow lines in the middle of the street. It was just me. And the air had the most horrible stench of burning kerosene, electrical conduit, and yes, flesh, because the wind had changed and was now blowing from the south to the north. And by the time I got to the hotel, it was impossible to sleep. It was just trying to relive what had just happened, trying to make sense of it all. We're still trying to make sense of it all, aren't we? And in the days that followed, and the investigations that we did at NBC News about who the terrorists were, how they had access, how they trained, all very crazy, and how different law enforcement agencies each had clues but never shared them with the other agencies. And so the parts of the puzzle were never really put together. All the lessons that came out of 9/11. What's changed in terms of how flight attendants behave, how pilots behave, of course, airport security, and how we behave. It's all changed dramatically. And then what good came out of it? In the most unlikely way, that would have been in Gander, where all these planes were on the ground, which basically dwarfed the population of that small town. And they were going to be there for 5 days. And what the people of Gander did to open their homes and their hearts to people from all around the world who never knew when they got up that morning and got on their planes, they would end up there. And what came out of that? An amazing series of stories about relationships that got formed, about bonding that happened in the most unlikely of ways, and how people came together to support each other in a moment where people knew very little. There was terror, there was fear, there was uncertainty, and somehow we got through it all. The passengers on United's 93, let's roll, how they tried to storm the cockpit in one last effort to stop that plane from flying into the White House. They succeeded, of course, at the cost of their lives, when the terrorists pushed the handle down, pushed the throttles forward, and buried it into the ground in Shanksville. It's an amazing story of the fire department in New York. As many of you know, I'm a fireman. Even my fire department responded. And what they went through, how many people they lost to this day. Remembering them. And, you know, there's the old saying that if you can't remember the past, you're doomed to repeat it. And this is an opportunity for us to remember the past. So stick around. We've got a whole lot more coming on this special edition of Peter Greenberg Worldwide as we remember 9/11. Back right after this.
1: Your flight might be late, but we're right on time. Peter Greenberg Worldwide will be right back.
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8: Peter Greenberg back with you as Peter Greenberg Worldwide continues on this special edition of the show, the anniversary of 9/11, 25 years later. Of course, you know my way to get to me. It's Peter Greenberg. That's Peter at PeterGreenberg.com. And of course, you can also give us your name, your phone number, your question or your problem. We'll solve it right here on the air. But most importantly, this show is devoted to talking about what happened 25 years ago, what lessons were learned, what lessons were applied, and how we move forward. And joining me now, someone I love having on the show, even for this reason. She's the international president of the Association of Flight Attendants, Sarah Nelson. Sarah, welcome back.
9: Thank you so much, Peter.
8: You know, I have to start with a question that everybody asks. Where were you on September 11th?
9: I had just landed in Chicago. I was going to Chicago for a union training, but I was a Boston-based flight attendant, and I was I spent the entire day tracking down flights and helping the union office try to figure out what was going on. And so I was in that union office at one of the 15-minute crisis briefings when I heard the letters 175, and that was the flight I flew very often out of Boston. And it was a flight that had a crew of all of my friends from Boston and two customer service agents as well who were going on vacation.
8: And that was a 767 going Boston to Los Angeles.
9: Yes, it was.
8: Wow. I mean, you know,
9: Peter, you know, I actually, this is hard for me to say, but I appreciate saying it because people need to understand these aren't just images. This isn't just something in our history. I know the exact moment that my friends, Amy and Michael and Amy and Catherine, Al, Alicia, Robert, Marianne, and Jesus lost their lives because 175 hit the South Tower of the World Trade Center and every single camera was trained on that site. So you can see it from almost any angle because American Flight 11 had hit the North Tower 17 minutes earlier.
8: And I remember seeing that video. It was shot from four different angles. It was horrendous, and it just it shook you to your core. Because I don't know if I told you this before, Sarah, but that morning I was in New York on the Today Show. I was in the green room about to go on the air when they switched to a wide shot of the North Tower, and Matt interrupted his interview. Matt Lauer interrupted his interview with a Hollywood reporter, author, to say, it appears that a small plane has hit the World Trade Center. And it was a beautiful day, 20/20 visibility, beautiful sun. And I took one look at that rolling video and I ran down to the control room and I said, Listen to me, everybody. That was no small plane. Impossible.
9: Yeah.
8: And while I was telling them why, that was 175 then hitting the South Tower. And
9: yeah.
8: And our lives changed forever. You know, it really was, when you think about it, our generation's Pearl Harbor. I mean, because we were attacked. And people either lost people that they knew, as in your case, or they lost people that friends of theirs knew. I lost people that I knew in the towers. So everybody was affected by this, but you in particular, because these are the people you worked with. These are the people you flew with.
9: Yes, and I knew them personally. A lot of flight attendants knew them. I remember, you know, we didn't have ubiquitous cell phones at the time. You didn't have a lot of people snapping pictures. And so we set up a crisis room in Boston. I drove back to Boston immediately with another flight attendant and a gate agent. We rented a car and just took off and got back as quick as we could. And we had a crisis center at the Hilton at Boston Logan. And people would come just to look at the pictures in the crisis room to see, you know, if it was who they thought it was. Of course, as flight attendants, we work with joint crews every single day. And it's sort of a joke among us that, you know, you can know someone's entire life story and all their intimate secrets and how they get along with their spouse, but you might not remember their name. And so this happened all over the system. People were looking, and people found that it was friends that they knew and people that they had loved to fly with. And even if they didn't know them, they knew that workspace. In fact, we were able to get flight attendant support. Federally, we had this incident identified as a potential cause for PTSD so that flight attendants could have mental health support. But that was that everyone felt connected to this.
8: And, of course, at that particular moment, there was United Flight 93, a 757 that went down in Shanksville, Pennsylvania, one of the four planes that went in that day. So United was hit, as American was hit, very, very hard, because you lost two flight crews, all the passengers on four different planes in four different locations. I mean, unheard of, unprecedented,
9: yeah.
8: And to this day, hard to believe.
9: It is hard to believe, but, you know, I really want people to know that my friend Robert Fangman, who was on 175, was one of the flight attendants to call and alert the company, give some of his first intelligence, just like Betty Ong from Flight 11, to talk about what was going on. My flight manual is actually in the Memorial and Museum in New York. And it's open to the page of what our instructions were. There was a hijacking, and we were supposed to keep everyone calm. We were supposed to appease the hijackers. It was the exact wrong training for what we were facing that day.
8: Right.
9: But they got word to the ground, and it got to Flight 93. And that crew of five flight attendants, all women, and then coordinating with the passengers, black, white, Asian, Americans, Democrats, Republicans, independents, a pregnant woman, a gay rugby player fighting for marriage equality, they all just became Americans. There was no division between them, and they fought like hell to try to save their own lives, but they saved us from having that fight go into the U.S. Capitol. And I just think about the way that they came together on a moment's notice with that word from the ground and changed everything just when they had the information that they needed to have.
8: I remember that those two words, let's roll.
9: Yeah.
8: From the passenger as they went to the cockpit.
9: Todd Beamer, yeah.
8: Yeah, I mean, unbelievable. And now here we are.
9: And Mark Bingham.
8: Yes.
9: Yeah.
8: And now here we are 25 years later. We have the TSA. We have, obviously, advanced, enhanced security. It's, I think, an amazing development. I think you would agree that in 25 years we have not had a hijacking.
9: Well, right. We've had two officially attempted ones, and the flight attendants together with the passengers boarded those, and then our screening procedures changed. So it's really important to recognize that prior to 9/11, we had private security everywhere. It wasn't integrated into our intelligence agencies. There was no coordination. People were hired for, you know, minimum wage jobs, typically no benefits. And when we federalized our workforce and connected it into all the other intelligence agencies, this was one of the major things that we learned on 9/11 was that we had siloed all this work and all this intelligence, and our country was not prepared to respond because of that. So federalizing that, getting the best equipment, and then training those officers. And then when those officers became union members and actually got the right to due process, that improved our security too. And they kept fighting to improve pay and benefits so that we could create career jobs, because experience is important in these jobs too. Technology has changed. Our intelligence now is integrated, and we have these career workers who make sure that we're safe. And so these efforts today to try to privatize again, this is horrific to me. When we said never forget, we meant it. And we're going to fight like hell to try to keep those things in place, to try to keep that federal security and those people who have learned how to keep us safe. And we have been very safe in 25 years. You're exactly right. But it's because of learning those lessons and putting in place the things that we needed to plug the holes of the threats that continue to exist.
8: We're talking to Sarah Nelson, the international president of the Association of Flight Attendants. Sarah, you just mentioned the idea of privatized security again. It's a program that TSA is trying to roll out called TSA Gold, which is allowing airports to literally contract with private contractors that are supposedly trained by the TSA to the same level. And I got to tell you, that scares me a little.
9: Yeah, I mean, you know, the FAA outsourced a lot of their checks on maintenance at, you know, our great American company Boeing, and look what happened. When you leave security and safety in the hands of the boardrooms, where their main job is to extract as much profit as possible, you're not focused on safety and security. We move away from that. So this is, and I want to be really clear, Peter. San Francisco is actually grandfathered in this program that you're talking about. It does exist. It has existed since TSA created the program. But the reason that San Francisco was integrated with this private screening company is because those workers had organized a decade earlier, and they had negotiated the best pay in the country. They had negotiated pensions and health care. And so those jobs were already there, and they were able to then integrate into TSA and its training program. If you don't have that kind of check on the ground, though, and due process for the people who are whistleblowers when they see something wrong, then you're leaving massive gaps in security.
8: You are. We're talking to Sarah Nelson, the international president of the Association of Flight Attendants. When we come back, the lessons that we've learned in the last 25 years and how those procedures have changed. Back right after this.
10: Have a question or a problem? Just email Peter at peter@petergreenberg.com. Peter Greenberg Worldwide will be right back.
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8: Peter Greenberg back with you, along with Sarah Nelson, the International President of the Association of Flight Attendants. Sarah, in 25 years, we've seen, you know, procedures change where if there was a hijacking, the pilots don't come out of the cockpit. They're not trying to appease the hijackers. We see barriers being installed, locks on the cockpit doors, triple locks. And of course, on some planes that were never properly designed for this, they didn't anticipate that. You know, if somebody comes out of the cockpit, you know, it was sort of a stopgap measure to put, you know, the beverage cart as a barrier between the first class section and the cockpit. But what have we really learned in 25 years that we've been able to apply to maintain a stricter sense of security?
9: Well, first of all, integrating our security across the entire federal system was incredibly important. And we reinforced those cockpit doors almost immediately after 9/11. I remember actually flying my first trip after working in that crisis room for 3 weeks straight, flying that trip and sitting in the back of a 37 where I'm facing to the back of the aircraft. And my flying partner and I put our hands around our throats instead of in our protective position on our jump seat, because that way if someone reached around with a razor blade, they'd get our hands and not our throat. These are the kinds of things that we were thinking about. And so reinforcing that cockpit door, having the TSA security there, having all the intelligence integrated, and training flight attendants on crew member self-defense was a big part of this. We only have that as a voluntary program, but we are trained by our air marshals. We increase the presence of air marshals on our planes. We have been calling for and have finally gotten that secondary barrier that you were talking about. That's a barrier that we can put up when the pilots need to, for physical reasons, come out of the flight deck for a few minutes to use the restroom. And while that door is open, that's a vulnerability that we had to shut off.
0: So the pilots unions and flight attendants unions have been fighting for that for 25 years. And it's just this year that they're starting to install those, like you said. So we continue to try to press for the best possible security. We shouldn't forget in 2013, when TSA listened to the NICE lobby, believe it or not, that's what we figured out it was from, to try to change the security rules to allow knives back on our airplanes, small knives. And then we saw on Swissport and all these knives, talking about, or Swiss knives, talking about how they can make the most deadly TSA approved knives. And we had to fight to keep those off our planes. And we finally got that put in place. We worked very closely with Senator Markey to make sure there would be no knives on our planes ever again. But we have to stay vigilant and we have to remain committed to never forget.
8: And of course, we're not just dealing with hijackers these days. You know this better than anybody. We're dealing with disruptive, unruly, and violent passengers.
0: That's exactly right. We have people who are more angry than ever before. We have less staffing on our planes, so there's fewer flight attendants, more people than ever before. Seats closer together, so people are jammed in there together. And there's also communication. We have to be very, very careful that we have to recognize that one of the things that the hijackers did was figure out how to communicate with each other on board the aircraft. So as we're adding, you know, satellite communications and streaming communications, we have to take that into consideration for how that can be used against us. So there's a lot of threats, and I won't go into specifics about that, but there's a lot of threats that we always have to make sure that we are mitigating against in all of our security protocols. And yep. I should say, it's not Swissport. It's Swiss Army knives,
8: right,
0: of course, and other knife manufacturers.
8: You know, Swissport's a catering guy.
0: That's exactly right. That's my world, typically. Yes.
8: I hear you. But, you know, when we talk about unruly passengers, that's just as dangerous. Because, if they get access to a door or a cockpit, you know, the same thing can happen. And, what I see on every airplane I fly on today is, you know, we've seen some of the pictures in, you know, oh, God, 6 or 7 years ago of passengers being duct taped to their seats or zip tied
0: right.
8: to the floor. That's still happening.
0: Well, I'll tell you, people, we have two times when we know that someone tried to get a bomb onto our plane, the pant bomber and the shoe bomber. In these other cases, though, you have people who are threatening to get into the flight deck, who are talking about taking the airplane down. We have to take those threats just as seriously. And so, yes, we have the duct tape. We have the tough cuffs. We have the training to help direct passengers, to help us restrain these people. And we have to take those threats very seriously because you can't just pull the airplane over to the side of the road. You've got to be able to get it safely on the ground in order to fully contain the threat.
8: Sarah, as we approach the anniversary, what's the one message you want to get across to everybody?
0: The one message I want to get across to everyone is that my friends were amazing people that any one of us would wanted to be just like. And after 9/11, not only did we have to think about our security, but it was used by crisis capitalists to redefine the value of workers. Workers gave back $81 billion from our contracts and our pensions, longer days, less pay, less flexibility. And we had to fight really, really hard to try to, you know, regain some of those things that we had negotiated before. But we'll never be able to get all of that back. We're never going to get our pensions back. And I just really feel like it's really important when we say never forget, it's about safety and security, because what that directly led to was incredible economic insecurity for so many other people. And when I say never forget about my friends, I think about that too. And so when we do our union work, we know it's not only about the safety and security, but it's really about making sure that everyone can live good lives. And everyone would want to live like my friends, like the example that my friends gave us.
8: Sarah Nelson, thank you so much for being on the show, and hope to talk to you soon about something a little lighter. But again,
0: thank you.
8: Thanks for joining us.
0: Thank you, Peter. Never forget.
8: And we'll be back with more right after this.
21: Your flight might be late, but we're right on time. Peter Greenberg Worldwide will be right back.
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8: Peter Greenberg back with you as Peter Greenberg Worldwide continues our special commemorative edition of Peter Greenberg Worldwide on the 25th anniversary of a dark day in American history, September 11th, 2001. I always ask every guest on the show the same question, and our next guest will be no exception. His name is Jason Pantages. He's the LAX Federal Security Director at the airport. But the question, Jason, is, where were you on September 11th?
28: So on September 11th, I was actually at home, asleep when the attacks happened, and I think I got a phone call from a friend that said, "Hey, did you see what's happening?" And I got up, turned on the TV, and at the time I turned on the TV was when the second plane hit the World Trade Center.
8: And of course, that was the moment we all knew we were under attack.
28: Yeah, I don't know that I figured that out at that time. I think, it was, looking back, and it was kind of surreal, and you really don't think about a plane hitting a building. So I don't think I figured out until shortly thereafter that it was an attack, but initially it just didn't seem real.
8: And of course, in the immediate wake of that, our travel changed dramatically. Our protocols changed dramatically. The Department of Homeland Security became a reality, the largest federal agency I think we have. And of course, part of that, the TSA. And then about a year after that, is that when you joined the TSA, correct?
28: Yes, I joined the TSA September 29th of 2002 here at LAX.
8: And I remember, speaking of LAX, there wasn't a single airport in the country that was, you know, in terms of design or architecture, that was prepared for the brave new reality of airport security. It was a huge adjustment for everybody. How do you put all those people in a small place and still, you know, not compromise security and do a good job? And, of course, how many agents do you have working there now?
28: How many agents do we have, like TSA officers?
8: Yeah.
28: We have about 2,200 here at LAX, and then about another 1,000-plus at the five-spoke airports that I oversee.
8: That's a huge force. And, of course, in the explosion of personnel and the importance of the issue itself came initially, of course, it was, you know, the jokes were that, you know, TSA stood for 1,000 standing around or taking scissors away. But the technology now has improved to the point where the actual security experience is making your jobs a little bit easier, making the passenger experience a little bit easier. And still the threat has never subsided, has it?
28: No, the threat to aviation is still there. And, you know, I think that, you know, our adversaries, knowing the impact that 9/11 had on our country economically, I think that the aviation sector is going to continue to be a target. We've definitely evolved over the past 25 years from, you know, kind of a one size fits all security mindset to more risk-based security. We have, I think, better personnel now. I think our folks are more well-trained. And as you said, I think the one of the things is just the technology and the advancement in technology from, you know, what we started with in 2002 to the type of equipment and capabilities that we have currently.
8: I mean, I go back to the original days in the 60s and the 70s when planes were getting hijacked all the time, it seemed. And we would see it, especially at airports like LAX, in trash bins near gates, you know, discarded weapons because people were just traveling with them and oh, my God, I forgot, and they just threw them out. We're dealing with a bigger threat than that these days, of course. And it's probably a great testimony to the TSA that, unless I'm mistaken, I don't think we've had a successful hijacking of an airplane since 2001.
28: Yeah, you're correct. We've not had an incident since 9/11. And, you know, I think our folks are doing a really good job, both, you know, visual, you see out at the airport and then, you know, the behind the scenes things that happen as well. But I think, you know, if you look at almost 24 years that we're coming up on for, you know, TSA, we've not had an attack. And I think our folks are doing a really good job in the aviation security industry.
8: We're talking to Jason Pantages. He is the director of federal security at TSA at LAX and all the other surrounding airports. And when we come back, we're going to talk about the lessons that we've learned. And of course, the lessons that we've applied. Back with more of Peter Greenberg Worldwide on this commemorative edition right after this.
3: 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Peter Greenberg Worldwide will be right back.
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7: 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The North Dakota Cooperative Fur Harvester Education Program is holding a class August 4th, 6th, and 8th at the North Dakota Game and Fish Department headquarters in Bismarck. Also, a class will take place on October 1st, 2nd, and 3rd at the Velvet Wildlife Club. Fur Harvester Education classes are 16 hours in length. They're free, voluntary, and cover topics associated with trapping and fur hunting. 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Successful completion of this training provides certification recognized by other states where mandatory trapper education is required. Participants can enroll in the August class right now on the Game and Fish Department website. That's at gf.nd.gov. Look for the Education Fur Harvester. Enrollment for the October class will open at a later date. The North Dakota Cooperative Fur Harvester Education Program is also hosting a training seminar on using cable devices in North Dakota. That's October 10th from 9 a.m. to 4 p.m. at the Velvet Wildlife Club. The seminar is free and available to anyone who'd like information and experience using cable devices. All aspects of cable device construction, care, use, ethics, responsibility, and legal requirements are covered. Much of the instruction includes hand-on field application and set construction. That is this week's North Dakota Game and Fish Department Outdoors Report. I'm biologist Doug Lear.
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8: Peter Greenberg back with you as Peter Greenberg Worldwide continues talking with Jason Pantages, the Director of Federal Security at TSA at LAX. No small job. I guess in the years that you've worked there, and that's almost, what, 23 years alone, or more than 23 years, what lessons have you learned? Because I know I was in L.A. back in November of 2013 when there was a terrible incident at LAX. It wasn't necessarily a terrorist act, but it certainly was an act of violence in which people were killed.
28: I would disagree in that that was a terror attack. It was domestic terrorism. The sole purpose that he had that day was to come and kill as many TSA officers as he could. You know, we were fortunate in that we only had one officer, Gerardo Hernandez, that was killed that day, and two other officers that were shot. But that was an act of terrorism, and that's something that I think, you know, there's two dates at LAX that are significant, and one of them obviously is 9/11. The other one is 11/1. That really stand out and mean something to us here.
8: Of course. And of course, it raised the question then, as it does now, is how far can you expand the security perimeter and still be safe? And I don't think anybody has an answer to that. At a certain point, you know, you've got to be able to protect yourself. And at a certain point, you have to be able to protect others. Of course, technology, I'm sure you would agree, Jason, has really helped you out a lot in terms of new machines, the 3D scanner machines, biometrics, of course, and behavioral profiling, just the way people behave when they're getting to a security checkpoint.
28: Yes, we have what we call it is layered security, and you know there's stuff that happens before somebody gets on an aircraft. There's things that happen at the checkpoint, and then obviously on board the aircraft. So there's not one single silver bullet that's going to stop or prevent anything. But I think the layers all working together have allowed us to be pretty effective over the last 24 years, starting with the pre-vetting of passengers with Secure Flight, and, you know, briefs with the implementation of Real ID. We want to make sure that we know who is getting on a flight and that they're thoroughly vetted before they get on the flight. And then at the airport, you have our officers, who I think are, you know, our best piece of screen technology. The new advanced imaging technology that we have, the ATs. You talked about the CT technology on X-ray is just night and day from what we started with in 2002. We have passenger screening canines that are able to detect explosives on passengers or in bags, you know, and then on aircraft, you know, we have federal air marshals, hardened cockpit doors, federal flight deck officers. So a lot of things now that go into these various layers of security that we use to keep the travel safe.
8: And of course, the overriding question from a consumer angle, of course, is when can I bring my lotions, my potions, and my diet soda through?
28: That's the million dollar question, Peter. I think we're headed in that direction. There's obviously still threats out there, but I think with the technology and the advancements in technology, I think we're moving towards that. As far as a hard and fast date, I couldn't give you that, but I feel like we're making progress. And some of the things that we've done recently to make the passenger experience a little bit better, you know, the shoes off, that's, you know, everyone used to take their shoes off before, and now, you know, people no longer do that. So I think we're working towards, you know, providing great security, but we also want to work towards the overall passenger experience piece of security.
8: And the overall lesson that you've taken in your 23 or 24 years of work at the TSA?
28: I think that probably the best overall lesson is that, you know, we have to be effective and efficient. And you can't be, you know, super effective and have lines, you know, all the way out to the 405 freeway. You're going to create secondary targets when large crowds are around. And you have to be efficient, but you can't be so efficient that, you know, people are just going through security, not getting checked. So it's really that balance of being effective and efficient that, you know, I think we've done a pretty good job here of that here at LAX. You know, we're the busiest origination and destination airport in the United States, and, you know, relatively low wait times and you know, that's something that we work hard on, I think, is the effectiveness and the efficiency piece, balancing those two.
8: Well, Jason Pantages, the Director of Federal Security at the TSA at LAX, thank you for your service, sir, and thank you for joining us on this commemorative edition of Peter Greenberg Worldwide as we acknowledge the 25th anniversary of 9/11. Back with more right after this.
21: That wraps up this hour of Peter Greenberg Worldwide. Have a travel question or problem? Just email us, peter@petergreenberg.com.
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9: ABC News, I'm Wayne Cabot. A third of us vote by mail, and with the midterms 2 months away, the Trump administration today asked the U.S. Supreme Court to overrule a judge who has blocked federal moves to restrict how the states can send out these mail-in ballots. Some states have already sent them out. In Ukraine today, hoping to end the war, American diplomats Steve Witkoff and Jared Kushner meeting in Kyiv with President Zelensky, and yesterday in Moscow with Vladimir Putin. Here's Witkoff.
14: We came here, and I think we really feel good about what has happened in the conversations in Moscow and now the conversations here.
9: Iran may never agree to end its nuclear program, says Trump Energy Secretary Chris Wright, telling ABC it may simply be destroying their capabilities. Germany may be on the verge of its first far-right state government since World War II. Exit polling out of today's election in Saxony-Anhalt shows the anti-migrant party AfD with a fat lead. This is ABC News. The power of silence. This year for 9/11, there'll be 7 moments of silence in New York reflecting where we stand 25 years later. The traditional 6 moments of silence, timed to when each of the Twin Towers was struck, when each one fell, for the moment the Pentagon was hit, and for when the hijacked Flight 93 crashed in Pennsylvania. A 7th moment of silence will be held honoring those lost to 9/11 health illnesses. More people have died of 9/11 illnesses than died on that day. More than 3 times more, according to the World Trade Center Health Program. Hope remains alive in Nepal as another worker is rescued from the tunnels.
15: Rescuers giving the man water and hoisting him to safety in a helicopter. He is the 3rd worker rescued since Friday. Officials believe that roughly 500 more are still trapped in about a dozen tunnels throughout the region. And this morning, 75 Americans are among the nearly 5,000 people still missing.
9: That's Marcus Moore reporting. I'm Wayne Cabot, ABC News.
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2: Hi, everybody. Peter Greenberg here on this special edition of Peter Greenberg Worldwide for the first weekend of September 2026. If you're just joining us, it's a special edition as we commemorate and remember 25 years ago and 9/11, that anniversary coming up in just a few days. In the first hour, we talked to Flight Attendant Sarah Nelson, the president of the Association of Flight Attendants. And we talked to Jason Pantages, who's the regional security director for LAX for the TSA. And in this hour, we'll be talking to pilot Dennis Tager from American Airlines and a very fascinating story from Rob Hargis, who was the duty officer there that morning in the Situation Room at the White House and what was going on then. As we all remember where we were, what we did, what we thought, and where we are right now and what we're thinking and where we're going. You know, in the last hour when we talked to the TSA, you know, this agency before 9/11, we had security, but they were rent-a-cops. They were private security. That morning, when the hijackers boarded that plane in Boston, that was American Flight 11, that was supposedly going to Los Angeles, but of course ended up hitting the North Tower of the World Trade Center. What did those rent-a-cops not detect on the bodies of those hijackers as they went through security? Remember the famous box cutters. And since those days, you know, where have we improved security? I find it somewhat ironic that just recently, within the last couple of days, the TSA was trying to launch something called Gold Plus. They wanted to once again privatize airport screening, a program where airports could opt to just farm it out to private firms that were supposedly trained and supervised by the TSA. Well, guess what? The TSA just scrapped the program because, yes, there are about 20 U.S. airports where private contractors are screening bags, but most airports did not opt in for this new program. So what technology is improving with the TSA? How is it making your day and your experience not just better, but safer? What equipment are they installing? What technology is already available that they're not installing? You know, and it's interesting to note that, unfortunately, we keep fighting the last war. Remember the shoe bomber? That's why we always had to take off our shoes. That was on the American Airlines flight from London to Miami, where he tried to detonate his shoes mid-flight. Thankfully, he got caught in the air and subdued. That's when we had to take our shoes off everywhere. Now, depending on what program you're in, like TSA PreCheck, you don't have to do that. You know, there was a time when, you know, every laptop was being inspected to see if it was carrying a bomb. Now they have better 3D scanning machines to be able to detect the difference between a circuit board and a detonator. They now have new technology that allows them to discriminate between a bottle of liquid chemicals used to make a bomb and a diet soda. And they actually have installed some of those machines in European airports so that for the first time in our memory, we can go through security with our favorite soda, water, lotion or potion. After all, who wants to spend $28 for juice on the other end of security? But they've not yet been installed in this country yet. It's coming. The TSA improving their biometric installations and making it easier to get through initial screening, not without compromising security. I mean, security is not being compromised. We also have the CLEAR program at many airports. And then, of course, returning home, you've got Global Entry, which I happen to think is the best thing to happen since sliced bread in terms of the travel experience, because nobody has to stand in an hour and a half to 3-hour line after an 11-hour flight

0: And that's something we have to work about. Something we have to worry about every day. How many bags are not being caught that are going through security? It's a tough job. I mean, if I had that job at TSA, my eyes would be glazed over in about 10 minutes and I'd be asking for a price check on aisle 5. I'm not kidding. It's a very difficult job. But the technology is now catching up and is allowing them to do a better job and a much more precise job, which is what they should be doing. I'm actually thrilled that we aren't privatizing security at the airports. I want to do better training. I want to do better technology. I want to see the technology implemented. And, you know, our next guest coming up knows all about that. He's the senior American Airlines pilot, Dennis Tager, one of our regular guests, who knows all too well about airport and airline security. And in fact, has a very interesting story to tell about where he was on 9/11 and what he even does to this day because of it. These are routines and behaviors that have all changed in the last 25 years. And the question is, can we improve it? I think we can. I think it's also wonderful to be able to say that in 25 years, think about this, there's never been a successful hijacking of a U.S. airline in 25 years. That is truly great preemptive enforcement. And hats off to all the security officials at the airports and the TSA for making sure it's that safe, even though it can be safer. But they've done a good job there. The real question that remains is, truly, where do we go from here? How do we live our lives? The threat is still there. Make no doubt about it. It's very much still there. And, you know, given access to weapons, access to explosives, access to you know, loopholes, physical loopholes in airport security, and background checks, we still have a long way to go. But the good news is we've been lucky. Again, in 25 years, not a single successful hijacking, and that says a lot. When we come back, we'll be joined by Captain Dennis Tager, and then a remarkable story from Rob Hargis, who was the senior duty officer that day in the Situation Room at the White House. What was he doing? How is he doing it? And what has he learned from it? All that when we come back to the special edition of Peter Greenberg Worldwide right after this.
1: Your flight might be late, but we're right on time. Peter Greenberg Worldwide will be right back.
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4: Peter Greenberg back with you on this special edition of Peter Greenberg Worldwide, 25th anniversary of 9/11. Where were you on 9/11? I know where I was. It's sort of like one of those seminal moments where everybody can tell you where they were. And on this show, every one of my guests gets asked that very first question. And my next guest is no exception. He's one of our regulars, 737 Captain Dennis Tager. Where were you on 9/11?
5: Well, I was in New York State. I was in Albany, New York, on a layover for American Airlines, and got a call about, hey, are you seeing the news from home? I said no, turned on the TV like many did, and was seeing the first tower aflame, and thought, okay, a small airplane must have crashed in, and then, of course, shortly thereafter, the second tower was hit. Surreal shock, startle effect that just, to this day, still rears its ugly head. So then it became, all right, now that this has happened, we've got to get our country back up and running. The entire crew, flight attendants, my captain at the time, I was a first officer, said I was staying right where we are. There's no place else to go. And more importantly, we want to be here for when we get back up and figure this out. It sounds like it would take a long time to get to that. It was quick, at least for the captain and I, to say, all right, let's get everybody together. And frankly, the crews met every day. Several crews were there. We all basically support for each other and just tried to get sleep and have some level of normalcy and then keep up with family. I mean, and we weren't unique.
4: What was your crew base then, Dennis?
5: Chicago.
4: So Chicago. Did you know any of the crews?
5: Not personally. I did not, no. But just like in a house that you serve with all your heart and mind, flying and keeping people safe, those were our brothers and sisters in the back, the flight attendants. And then we started to realize what they went through and the details were coming out. Well,
4: yeah.
5: You know, that it was a mix of anger, sadness, dismay, darkness and light that we're going to get through this. And we stayed. We were there for all those days until we started flying again and picked up an airplane and headed home. And that was a moment beyond the first airplane where
4: I want to talk about that because I was supposed to fly from New York to LA that day. And I was there doing the Today Show and was about to leave right after the show to fly from JFK to LAX. And of course, I didn't get on that plane that day. Nobody did because everything got grounded for the next 5 days. And I remember, Dennis, that when I finally flew back to Los Angeles, it was the most, I mean, it was surreal because it was like everybody was in slow motion. I don't know if you had the same feeling. I got to the airport. There was no traffic. I got out of the car. Nobody was rushing. I walked into the terminal. There was no noise. I checked in for the flight. Everybody was quiet. I got to the gate. Nobody was pushing in line to get on that plane. Nobody was, you know, had their entitlement that they had to board first. Everybody was taking sort of tentative steps. And then when we got on the plane, I have to tell you, it was the quietest flight I've ever had in my entire life. I'm going to guess that you had the same experience.
5: Well described. That's exactly it. It was like a memorial. Everybody approached it, sure, with some level of uncertainty and maybe, frankly, some fear. But it was almost like we were honoring those who just days before had lost everything in their family. So I really can't say much more than what you said. Hear, hear. That was it. And that was in the cockpit, the flight attendants, passengers. We were one crew that day and many days after.
4: I would bet even the tower communications were different.
5: Oh, gosh, great point. Yeah, absolutely. For those men and women that talk to us but aren't actually on the airplane, in the cockpit, there was a new, like, hey, by the way, here I am. I mean, they had a seat there, too. So I think everybody was focused on, you know, let's not point away from, hey, this is not going to happen again, not on our watch. But also, hey, I'm with you. And everybody, you know, turned around from the president at the time, George Bush, and what he said, you know, on that level. Man, we were all watching everything. And as professional pilots, we knew we were going to be on the pointy end of that spear of getting back up and running again. And all we could do is just make sure never again, never again. And there were some attempts that were soon after that were throttled by some very aggressive, properly disciplined people looking to make sure that the airplane wasn't taken over again. You know, to this day, the number one goal in flying when it comes to security is you protect that cockpit, because we know what happens if it doesn't happen. And those men and women weren't prepared for this. We had a whole different way of looking at this. But
4: exactly. Let's go back to that, Dennis. You know, prior to 9/11, security was done by rent-a-cops at most airports. Who may not have had the training necessary. They certainly didn't have the pay scale that would support them keeping their job. And, you know, huge lapses in security. The way that you were trained as a pilot in terms of a hijacking was completely different then, in terms of what you were supposed to do in the event that the plane was hijacked or threatened. And it changed the way we flew as passengers from that moment on. But it certainly also changed the way you flew as pilots, didn't it?
5: Absolutely. I mean, it's just look at the way we are doing things now. We've got pilots that are armed, federal flight deck officers. We've got the federal air marshals on the airplanes at a much higher rate. You know, it's been a quarter century, and that's a better way than saying 25 years in my book, because it means it's expanded across generations. And, you know, a lot of people are saying the right things. We've got to make sure that we're doing the right things and never let our guard down, right on down to second barriers, which we continue to fight for on all airplanes retrofitted. So we've got work to do, but on this day, as we come up on the 25th, year of this event, it seems like yesterday. And for you and I and many others listening to this, you know, you talk about where we were. Well, there were some folks that were, well, I was just born, or I was in, you know, kindergarten. It's happened a long time ago, but you cannot let our tomorrow, you cannot let our yesterday become your tomorrow.
4: And, you know, and at the end of the day, and that's one of the reasons why we're doing this particular special edition, it gets down to storytelling, to let people know what really happened, because you can't assume that everybody remembers it the way you do, or that they were even alive to the point of remembering anything. And, you know, that's why the people who are our age and maybe with our, you know, our world vision, we can tell you to the minute where we were that day and what we did and what we thought about. You know, I was old enough to remember the day JFK was assassinated on November 22nd, 1963. I mean, I was a young kid in school, but I can tell you the exact place I was standing, what I thought about, how I ran home, you know, and this duplicated that for me.
5: Yeah, absolutely. That reference there, I was just learning how to walk. So each of us have our time in history, but it's different for everyone. But we've got to land at the same place, that when these tragedies, these aggressions, these abominations happen, that we have to do everything today to prevent it from happening again, and never let your guard down. You know, and I fly today, we hear many stories where part of our security force on the aircraft is actually our fellow passengers. You're in the back. You've seen many stories where some folks that come mentally unhinged and thankfully not a plot, but have intent of going up to the cockpit. You know, the flight attendants are part of that security force, but each of us are as well. And that may sound scary, but let that be the ownership of the power that we have. And those few, those weak few who want to do harm to us, to strike in fear, will not defeat us. We'll have our ups and downs, but we will not lose this. And we must persist in our vigilance to make sure this never happens again.
4: Now, you know, you mentioned the second barrier on the planes. When Boeing and Airbus built these planes, they never built into the design a second barrier. So how do you retrofit that?
5: Well, we've got a very solid cockpit door now. Details I'll leave out because they're secure details. But as anyone can see, when we have to come out for biological breaks, we have a process. That process should be and will be bolstered on new delivered aircraft with a second door barrier. So it puts a space between that so that there isn't that in-between time, even though there's often a cart out there.
4: I know. Hey, Dennis, can you hold on to that thought for 1 second? We've got to take a quick break. Talking to Boeing 737 pilot Dennis Tager about his experiences on 9/11 and the path forward 25 years later. Back with more on this special edition of Peter Greenberg Worldwide right after this.
3: 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Just email Peter at peter@petergreenberg.com. 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
4: Peter Greenberg back with you, talking to Boeing 737 pilot American Captain Dennis Tager. We were just talking before the break, Dennis, about how do you design in a second barrier to the cockpit that you think that you really desperately need just as one more protection? Because once you're up in the sky, there's nobody you call to help. You're up there on your own.
5: Yeah, it's part of protecting the cockpit at all costs. And one of those upgrades has been a very solid cockpit door, much different than in the past, which a lot of security levels on it that I'm not permitted to discuss. But it's very good. But there's second door when the pilot has to come out for a biological break. You've all seen it. There's a process that we have so that when that door is open, no one can actually get up there in those fleeting moments. That second door is just another door. It's not a screen door. It's an impediment to someone coming up those few moments that are up there. Bottom line is this. The airlines, unfortunately, as a lobby group, along with manufacturers, for the sake of money, have lobbied this down to where the law only provides for newly delivered aircraft to have that door on. Any aircraft, and there are thousands of them that don't have it on now, are not under a retrofit. And after 25 years, we have to be arguing for this. Let my anger rise to the top. Enough is enough. That law should be changed and not diluted out of at least the respect for what we've lost the 25 years ago, if not for honoring the respect of life going forward. So we stand on that. And we will keep fighting for it till the money doesn't push this aside. Because if you think it's expensive putting that second door on retrofitting on aircraft, you're not going to like the cost that you bump.
4: I hear you. So let's cut to 25 years later, where we are now. I'd like to ask you, both as a captain, Dennis, and also as a passenger, what lessons have you learned from 9/11?
5: Never get complacent. Even when you have a system that's up and running, there are times where gaps could occur. We see it from time to time. The system is very good, but it's not infallible. And I don't say that to rattle anybody's confidence in it, but you got to know that the men and women out there, we remind ourselves every moment, don't let your guard down and don't just dismiss it as that's nothing. And take what we've learned from the past and those professionals that do this for a living and know that if you let your guard down, that's just what they're waiting for. And we have a really solid system now, but it can always be better. And it's imperative that the technology is there, but if the human beings aren't on watch all the time, looking for any little thing, like they say, if you see something, say something. And that goes for everybody involved in this, including our passengers. Oftentimes our passengers see something that we don't, and it leads to de-escalating something or at least investigating something that can stop this from ever happening again. So, we're all in this together. Just like we were on 9/11, our country rallied together. And there weren't political opinions. They were just every American and people across the world were saying, never again.
4: You know, it's interesting. I say two words at the same time. I'm both surprised and I'm thankful that in 25 years there has not been a successful hijacking.
5: Yeah, and that's exactly what gets me, nervous isn't the word, but gets my mind thought of just never let your guard down. It's almost like it's saying prior I served in the military. a little bit too quiet. I don't like this. And that's just something to remind everybody that as quiet as it may be, there may be a lot of things happening that you're just not seeing or hearing. So eyes open, ears up, and above all, be ready.
4: And of course, let's not discount the notion that you mentioned earlier about the disruptive, the violent, and the unruly passengers that are not, they don't have a political motive, that are not trying to hijack the plane perhaps, but they are interfering in a very big safety way, the operation of the aircraft. And in those situations, whether it was the shoe bomber, remember him, on that flight from London to Miami on your airline, on American, or just some really crazy people trying to open the door mid-flight, and or people who just, you know, are completely over-medicated and are violent, it's been the other passengers now that learned from, you know, from that United flight in Shanksville on 9/11 that take command and help out and stop it.
5: Yeah, I remember those words, that passenger, let's roll. Yeah. You know, that was people taking the situation and doing all that they could to at least fight back. That's the difficulty in this is that when something happens on the airplane, you know, we all want to defend and step up. Many passengers do. But we also have to be aware that, you know, sometimes someone is just having a mental breakdown, but we also have to keep our guard up that, you know, this was a concerted effort. There were several people on each airplane. So, you can't get distracted, and you have to keep in mind that, this could be a more organized effort, but you also have to keep in mind, and this is so important, don't let them force you to lose your humanity.
4: Yep.
5: You know, sometimes someone is just, you know, it could be it's someone's son or daughter, and they're just coming undone on an airplane for whatever reason, mental health issue, or and so somewhere in there, we've got to find the right balance between humanity, dignity, and the ultimate defense of everyone else on that airplane. Because, you know, there's not just part of the airplane that goes down, right?
4: I got you.
5: We're all in this together, and just look around you. The tube contains our own world. It's our own little universe. So we got to keep that mentality rolling.
4: Dennis Danger, Boeing 737 pilot for American Airlines. Always a pleasure to talk to you and to get your insights on this special edition of Peter Greenberg Worldwide. Dennis, thanks again. We'll be back with more right after this.
15: Your flight might be late, but we're right on time. Peter Greenberg Worldwide will be right back.
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4: Peter Greenberg back with you as Peter Greenberg Worldwide continues on our special show commemorating the 25th anniversary of a dark day in American history, 9/11/2001. And my next guest was in a particularly interesting position that day. I know all of you, and I've asked this to all of our guests, but I'm going to ask you all to think about where you were on 9/11 and what you did, what you thought, what you felt, what you saw, what you remembered. And we'll start that with Rob Hargis. Rob, I know where you were on 9/11, but most of Americans would never have access to where you were on 9/11. Why don't you explain?
24: Sure thing, Peter, and thanks very much for having me. It's always nice to talk about history, especially history that you were a part of. I was a 29-year-old intelligence officer assigned to the White House Situation Room in the National Security Council, the 24-hour, 7-day-a-week, every day of the year operations and intelligence center, warning center for the President of the United States and the National Security Council.
4: And so a little bit after 8:37 in the morning, walk me through it.
24: Yeah. We look back, obviously many of us stay in touch, from that time 25 years hence. But we talk about that morning, being a 2 on a scale of 10.
4: What do you mean by that?
24: September morning, driving into work. The president was traveling, as many know, down in Sarasota, advancing his educational agenda. And it was going to be a pretty quiet day, as far as we knew, in the White House Situation Room. One of our jobs is connectivity and communications for the president when he or she is traveling, and keeping the president in touch and the traveling party with his national security apparatus, his national security advisor. Our boss at the time was Dr. Condoleezza Rice. But all of the key principals, like Secretary of Defense Don Rumsfeld, Secretary of State Colin Powell, who happened to be traveling in Lima, Peru, that particular day for some meetings. And we rolled into the White House, turned over from the team that had been on for the 12 hours prior to us. We turned over and we were on shift at 6 a.m. And we did our typical read-in, the things that had come out overnight that our predecessors from the previous shift thought would be important. We looked at the daily schedule and we were prepared to handle, as any crisis center would, whatever came at us that day. And it was so quiet that I turned to the team around 7 in the morning and ran a no-notice drill and came up with a small counterterrorism scenario about a building bombing in the Middle East. And we went through about a 6-minute exercise of confirming where all of the key people that we would have to reach on that particular day were and how to get in touch with them if something like that should happen. And when we were done with those 6 or 7 minutes, I remember one of my duty officers looking at me saying, "What do you want to do the rest of the day now?" And less than 2 hours later, we actually did it for real. We went through the exact same steps that muscle memory was warm, you know, warm, like a, almost like a practice lap. We were just very fortunate to have been sort of in that preparation state. When everything started to roll, it was just a natural. And again, all of the teams, all five of the watch teams we had were highly capable. We just happened to be the team on that morning, and we followed the great training that we had been provided.
4: But, you know, when you talk about when everything started to roll, how did information get to you at that moment?
24: And sure.
4: Because things are happening rapidly in more than one location.
24: Absolutely. And like most of America, our first indication was cable news. Sometimes all the satellites and all the apparatus in the world doesn't help you when it's an event that is what we would define as strategic surprise. And so the initial indications, as many people will remember, weren't from television, videos, things like that. There was no video for quite some time of the first aircraft. And it was reports of people saying, you know, an aircraft has hit one of the World Trade Center towers. People speculated, all the different news channels speculated, you know, could it have been a news helicopter? Was it a small private aircraft? Was it a tour aircraft? So those types of reports we were passing along to the president's traveling party. The director of the White House Situation Room happened to be traveling with the president's party that day. And we called her, let her know, informed the traveling party with the president. They were on their way to the Brooks Elementary School in Sarasota.
4: Right. There's that famous scene of him reading a children's story to the kids when his chief of staff.
24: He was reading My Pet Goat, I believe, was the name of the book, My Pet Goat. And so we reached out. I'm sorry, sir.
4: No, and then at that moment, his chief of staff basically whispered to him something. And hold on to that thought a second, because we're going to take a quick break. When we come back, more with Rob Hargis, the former senior duty officer in the Situation Room of the White House, recounting the moments and the days of 9/11. Back right after this.
15: Your flight might be late, but we're right on time. Peter Greenberg Worldwide will be right back.
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15: Welcome back to Peter Greenberg Worldwide. Once again, here's Peter Greenberg.
4: Peter Greenberg back with Rob Hargis, who is the senior duty officer at the time in the White House Situation Room on 9/11. When we last left off, Rob, we were talking about the president reading a children's book to the students at the elementary school when his chief of staff, I believe it was Andrew Card, literally reached over, walked over to him and basically told him the United States is under attack.
24: That's right. And that was after the second aircraft had hit the second tower. Between the first aircraft and the second aircraft, obviously, we in the White House Situation Room, as well as the rest of the national security apparatus, was working to determine the nature of the first crash. It wasn't until we were literally watching the greatest piece of new technological wizardry we had in the White House Situation Room was a flat panel plasma television that was probably 55 inches wide. Now, again, this was 2001, right? So that television put off about 150 degrees of heat, it felt like, when you were near it. But as we were watching that and looking at the news, we realized we were watching a live shot and seeing the second aircraft hit the second tower.
4: I saw that.
24: And at that moment,
4: it was
24: horrifying, but it was unequivocal at that point for us. We knew exactly what was going on. I immediately picked the phone up, called the director of the White House Situation Room, who was, again, traveling with the president that day, and let her know, ma'am, a second aircraft has hit the second tower in New York, or hit the second World Trade Center tower. America's under attack. And she said, got it. I'll call you back. According to her, and we've talked obviously since then, she walked over to the door outside of the classroom where the president was speaking. She went through that door. She whispered the same words to Andy Card. Card, I guess, contemplated it for a couple seconds, formulated it in his own way, approached the president, didn't want to alarm anybody, and whispered something very similar to that into the president's ears, who then, again, remained very calm, didn't want to panic the kids. It's a remarkable set of pictures that Eric Draper, the White House photographer, took of the president getting that news, processing that news, and then having that composure and that calm to get through the rest of that event before departing, getting back into the teacher's lounge and really catching up with the wheels of the national security apparatus in the U.S. as to what was going on and how we would respond.
4: And at that point, where was Dick Cheney? Because I know he was basically in the White House somewhere.
24: He was, and that's a really interesting question. So Vice President Cheney and Dr. Rice, the national security advisor, Condoleezza Rice, were both moved to the East Wing shelter. It's called the President's Emergency Operations Center, the PEOC, because we love acronyms in the military and the intelligence community. They were in that particular secure location within the 18 acres of the White House. And once they were there, they needed to stay in touch with the president. They had great communications between that shelter or bunker and the White House Situation Room. And the White House Situation Room had excellent communications with the aircraft where the president was eventually moved to. And then he took off, flew from Florida to Barksdale Air Force Base in Louisiana, then on to Offutt Air Force Base in Nebraska, and then eventually back home to Washington, D.C. But what we didn't have was we didn't have excellent communications between the aircraft and the PEOC, where the vice president was. So the White House Situation Room effectively played that middleman or that operator, if you will, to connect people calling into the White House from the Department of Defense, Rudy Giuliani in New York City. He was the mayor at the time. Bernie Carrick, who was his chief of police. Folks at CIA, George Tenet, who was the director there. And everybody else the president wanted to talk to, we essentially functioned as that switchboard for him and connected him with the vice president and his national security advisor elsewhere on the 18 acres of the White House.
4: We're talking to Rob Hart. Hargis was the former senior duty officer on duty that day in the Situation Room at the White House. Rob, let's cut back to 25 years since. Here we are in 2026. Obviously, the communications have been improved. Obviously, the technology is much more sophisticated now. That day impacted the way people travel from then on, right? There was quantum change in that.
24: Absolutely.
4: In the behavior of the way we travel, of the security profiles, of the security metrics. What bigger lessons do you think have been learned in the last 25 years that you've learned?
24: Yeah, you know, it's interesting because the crisis itself, 9/11, obviously people's views about the world fundamentally changed that day. And there's, you know, obviously there have been points in history akin to that one way or another. But a lot of the things we take for granted 25 years later, I mean, I have a 15-year-old daughter. There are things that she's never known, not walking through magnometers and scanners, and that you can't have more than 3.4 ounces of a liquid when you go to an airport, or that you couldn't, you know, say the olden days, right? The last century, where you couldn't walk right up to a gate. But I think there's a lot of things that are good for all folks when they travel. I think the mantra of if you see something, say something. I think the general level of awareness and vigilance is probably good for everybody, no matter what they do or where they are. I'm a big proponent of global travel. I think there are two things no one can ever take away from you, and that is what you know or your education and where you've been, meaning your travels. And I think travel and education are pretty tightly aligned. And that's a gift if you can give it to yourself, if you can give it to others.
4: I agree.
24: So I'm a big proponent of global travel and even local travel. And did so myself, you know, early in my academic career, traveling around Southeast Asia, going to school overseas, and since obviously professionally, to many far flung places. But, the general awareness I think that people have about personal safety and the safety around you is good. I don't think being paranoid is beneficial. I think being educated, and my perspective is always, I would rather be an educated traveler than a lucky tourist. I think a little preparation goes a long way.
4: I totally agree with that. Rob Hargis, the former senior duty officer on duty that day in the Situation Room at the White House. Thank you so much for joining us. That music means we're out of time for this hour. We'll be back with a whole lot more on this special edition 9/11 of Peter Greenberg Worldwide. Back right after this.
15: That wraps up this hour of Peter Greenberg Worldwide. Have a travel question or problem? Just email us, peter@petergreenberg.com.
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14: ABC News, I'm Wayne Cabot. Being held today for the murder of her 2-year-old son, an Illinois woman described as being very invested in the Lindsey Clancy case. Prosecutors say 40-year-old Corey Walsh was actively discussing the Clancy case on text messages hours before the gruesome scene was discovered. They say she threatened to harm her other children and tried to take her own life. Her lawyer says it was also a tragedy in that Corey herself was experiencing a psychotic episode when this happened. As the U.S. war grinds on in Iran, Energy Secretary Chris Wright tells ABC's This Week,
25: we're doing everything we can to grow the production of gasoline. As we pass Labor Day tomorrow, you'll start to see demand decline as we move out of summer driving season.
14: Hoping to end the Ukraine war, American diplomats Steve Witkoff and Jared Kushner meeting in Kyiv with President Zelensky. The Americans met yesterday with President Vladimir Putin in Moscow. This is ABC News. A Lancet study on drinking shows prolonged alcohol use contributes to an increased risk of at least three cancers, liver, colorectal, and esophageal, and in women, breast cancer. ABC News medical contributor Dr. Darian Sutton.
16: This is information that you can use to reconsider how you look at alcohol. It doesn't mean that you need to avoid or you can't have another glass of wine. But in medicine, in the emergency room, and in life in general, we're making decisions based on risk and benefit. This study adds information to that calculation. If you're looking for straightforward advice, you can look to the American Cancer Society for alcohol prevention or cancer reduction risks. They say just tend to avoid alcohol. And they say if you do drink, no more than two drinks a day for men and no more than one drink a day for women.
14: Spider-Man Brand New Day, number one at the box office again. That's six straight weeks. The Odyssey in second yet again, both leading Hollywood to its best summer since before the pandemic. I'm Wayne Cabot, ABC News.
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2: Peter Greenberg back with you as Peter Greenberg Worldwide continues with our special edition commemorating the 25th anniversary of a dark day in American history, the day that changed a lot of our lives forever. That was September 11th, 2001. Of course, you can always reach me, Peter at PeterGreenberg.com, with your name, phone number, question or problem. We will solve it on the air. But this week, our focus is on 9/11. The other day, I was rereading a book. I've actually read it twice now. It always puts me in the proper perspective of trying to learn from what happened that terrible day. The name of the book, The Only Plane in the Sky, An Oral History of 9/11. Garrett Graff did it. And it's immediate history, moving history, and it tells you so much about what you may not have known about all the stories that everybody went through from different walks of life, different income levels, different education levels, different locations around the world, and talk about a disruption event, but cataclysmic in nature. And one of the things that I've always been fascinated with and went up to cover for CBS News later, we also covered it at NBC News at the time, was the town of Gander in Newfoundland. Imagine a small fishing town that basically had an airport, only maybe had two scheduled flights a day, short-haul flights, but very long runways. The reason? Because in the 1930s and 40s and 50s, until the jet age came around, that was the principal refueling stop for transatlantic flights. Or, if a plane had a mechanical or an emergency, that was the alternate airport where they landed to get either help or assistance. On September 11th, as many of you may remember, when that second plane hit the South Tower and America realized it was at war, it was being attacked, the word went out from the FAA, an immediate ground stop, and every plane in the air had to be put on the ground. Just put it on the tarmac. Well, at that hour of the day, how many planes were flying from Europe to the United States? About four dozen. And where were they going to go? The most immediate airport? The one that was closest? The one that had the longest runway? The small town of Gander. And within a very short period of time, you had the most number of wide bodies ever put on the smallest amount of tarmac in history. You had all these passengers who started their day thinking they were going to the United States, who are now basically locked down on a tarmac in a small Canadian town. And then what happened next was a remarkable display of the human spirit. How the town literally stopped what it was doing, opened its doors, its hearts, its schools, its hockey arena became a refrigerator, and took care of these thousands of people for the 5 days that the world was grounded and going nowhere. But what came out of that amazing display of the human spirit were lifelong relationships that never would have happened had it not been for the planes hitting the buildings in New York and the Pentagon in Washington and the ground in Shanksville, Pennsylvania. And some of you may have had the good fortune to see a musical that came out of that called Come From Away, which told that story about the people of Gander and how they stepped up to the plate. And, you know, it's a musical that it doesn't have any memorable songs, so to speak. The cast members were mostly unknown. And yet at the end of the performance every night, I happen to know this because I went to four of them. I couldn't get enough of it. Everybody in the audience was standing on their chairs and yelling and clapping. That's the story of Gander. And by the way, there are many other stories that happened, but the relationships that happened out of that Gander story, somebody from a British Airways flight who met somebody from a KLM plane because they were both grounded. And next thing you know, they have a relationship. Students who met other students. Teachers who met other parents. People from all walks of life who were brought together by this horrific event in New York and in Pennsylvania and in Washington, D.C. And out of that has come a reunion every year in Gander. The people on the plains, not the plane, the plains, got together and started a scholarship fund for the students of Gander. And of course, this year they're having a reunion as well in just a couple of days. But if you have a chance, I heartily recommend

0: happened on that day, or I should say those days, of September 11th through the 15th through the 16th of 2001. And coming up in this hour, we'll be talking to the mayor of Gander, Percy Farwell, who was there that day, of course, and remembers it vividly, and has some amazing stories to tell. And I'm sure that you all have amazing stories to tell about how 9/11 changed your life, put it in a new direction, made you think about things in a different way. And I hope you get a chance to email me, peter@petergreenberg.com, and share those stories. I want to hear from you. And also, what does it do to your ability to travel? Right? The worst four-letter word that starts with F when it comes to travel is fear. Are any of you still afraid to travel because of 9/11 or the thought of it? I mentioned this earlier in the show. We've had 25 years without a single successful hijacking of any airplane in the United States. That's remarkable. We have passengers now who don't sit idly by if there's a disruption on the plane. They jump in and help to either lower the tension or basically disarm the situation. It's a whole different approach. But all that started on 9/11. And I'd love to hear what you have to think as we remember, commemorate, and honor the people who lived, but most importantly, the people who died, the people who gave their lives on those planes, the people who gave their lives in the towers, those people who gave their lives on the ground nearly 25 years ago on September 11th, 2001. And when we come back, I'll be joined by Percy Farwell, the mayor of Gander. So stick around as this special edition of Peter Greenberg Worldwide continues right after this.
1: 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Peter Greenberg Worldwide will be right back.
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14: Summer storms bring hail, rain, and strong winds. Count on us for latest weather updates. 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
3: Once again, here's Peter Greenberg.
4: Peter Greenberg back with you on this special edition of Peter Greenberg Worldwide as we commemorate and acknowledge the 25th anniversary of such a dark day in history, September 11th, 2001. Of course, you can always reach me. You can email me, peter@petergreenberg.com, with your name, phone number, question or problem. We'll solve it next week because this show is totally devoted to one subject and one subject alone, and that is September 11th. What we lived through, what we learned, what we applied, and how we move forward. And I always ask every guest on this particular show, the first question is the same question. And so my next guest will be asked that question. He's the current mayor of Gander in Newfoundland. Gander, for those of you who may remember, played a pivotal role that morning. Certainly unexpected, unsuspected, when in just a small period of time, imagine this, nearly 6,600 people from 95 separate countries, their planes all touched down at the Gander Airport in a very short period of time because they happened to be grounded when all plane traffic came to a stop. And it completely transformed the town of Gander into something no one could have ever imagined, even then, even now. And joining me now, the mayor of Gander, Percy Farrell. Mr. Mayor, thanks for doing the show.
5: It's my pleasure, Peter.
4: So here's the question. I promised you the same question I asked everybody else. Where were you on 9/11?
5: Well, I was right here in Gander. I was actually the deputy mayor in Gander at the time, the mayor now, but I was the deputy mayor in Gander on September 11, 2001. And I was, you know, holding down full-time work besides that. And I was actually at meetings about an hour away from the town when news broke of the attacks, and we subsequently became aware of the closure of the airspace. And I immediately knew that was going to mean a busy day or days for our community and our area, because the reason Gander is where it is, the reason the airport in Gander is where it is because it's on Great Circle routes. Every aircraft that transits the North Atlantic pretty well flies over us. And, mid-morning on September 11th, or on any day really, would be mid-morning local time, would be sort of the peak of westbound flow out of Europe. So I knew there was a lot of aircraft pointed right towards us. And we are on an island off the east coast of Canada. We are the first, full-scale airport you're going to encounter. And we learned the name, the lifeboat of the North Atlantic, for that reason. So I knew it was going to be a busy day, sure enough.
4: To put it in perspective, and I've been to Gander many times and to that airport, Gander is an airport that on a given day, especially back in 2001, might have had 3 scheduled flights in the whole day. Not a very busy airport, but a pivotal airport because of where, as you said, Mr. Mayor, because of where it's positioned geographically. If an airline has a mechanical, it lands in Gander. If it's got in the old days, before the jet age, when planes needed to refuel, you were a major refueling stop. You were on the route. But on this particular day, you went from 3 planes on the ground in any one 24-hour period to how many planes?
5: We had 38 wide bodies on the ground for the duration these people ended up. When they landed, we had no idea how long they were going to be there for, whether they were even going to disembark. But it fairly quickly became apparent that it was going to be a relatively lengthy stay, and it ended up being 4 to 5 days that these people were with us.
4: And imagine this, nearly 6,600 people only allowed to leave the planes finally with only their carry-ons. And let's go back 25 years. How many hotel rooms does Gander have?
5: In 2001, as now, really, we have, for a small town, right now, our population in 2001, by the way, was about 9,000. We're currently probably between 12 and 13, but in terms of hotel capacity, it's the same now as it was then, somewhere in the between 400 and 500 rooms in the town, which at that point in time, with those 38 aircraft on the ground, that was sufficient to accommodate the crews who needed to be somewhere where they could be well rested, and some others that occupied all the hotel rooms. So we had to accommodate the 6,595 passengers in various locations throughout the community and throughout the region, really. There's a lot of smaller towns around us. We're sort of a service center for a hub. We're a hub for, a number of smaller communities, many of them coastal. So we were, we were accommodating 6,595 people, and we had to find spaces to put all of them in. And we were, the airlines wanted us to keep all the passengers for each flight together so they could, because they didn't know when they were going to be able to depart. So we had to find somewhere for them to sleep.
4: And by the way, the most important thing that happened there was that, if I remember correctly, when September 11th happened, the bus drivers were on strike in Gander. That was a problem. And of course, everybody rallied and said, okay, let's end the strike right now. We need everybody to help. They did. And then you used the hockey rink as basically a refrigeration center to get as much food there as you could. And then the most remarkable thing, of course, the people of Gander themselves, they opened up their homes to everybody. And what became a very terrifying moment quickly became a unifying moment as everybody came together to literally ride out this terrible storm.
5: Yes, that's all of that is correct. Yeah, the bus drivers here, the school bus drivers which we were relying on, or we needed to rely on, to get all those passengers from the airport to where we were going to be putting them up. They agreed to come back off their strike because their gripe obviously was not with those passengers. That was, and the arena did end up being, as we like to refer to it, as the world's largest walk-in refrigerator, because we had, any bulk, we needed a lot of bulk food, obviously, to feed all these people. And there's no large refrigeration space in town to accommodate what we needed. So we had to turn our arena into a refrigerator. But as you said, ultimately, the logistical challenges of that, yes, we had good coordination and communication and that sort of thing. We had a good emergency plan. But none of this was possible to manage the task at hand. It wouldn't have been possible were it not for pretty well every man, woman, and child in our community and many communities surrounding us, basically putting their lives on hold for 4 or 5 days and dedicating themselves to volunteering and tending to the needs of those people, which was, as you can appreciate, if you sit on one wide-body aircraft and look around you, you'll see sort of a representation of the whole world. Well, we had 38 of those, and we had, pushing 7,000 people. We had people from 95 different countries and different ages, different medical conditions. All different languages, of course. It was a very busy and challenging time trying to tend to all those needs in the midst of, the chaos of the tragedy that was unfolding south of the border and dealing with the emotional issues, that go with that, both from on our own part, but perhaps more importantly on all those passengers that were diverted here, that were in states of confusion and distress, and some had very close connections to people that may or may not have been involved, and it was just a chaotic time, obviously, and a pivotal time, I think, for humanity.
4: And of course, amidst all the fear and all the terror and all the unknowns and all the uncertainty, it's an amazing story of unintended coincidence, because over that 4 or 5 day period, when you had nearly 6,600 people together in a town they'd never been to, and meeting people from planes they never knew existed, you had a British Airways passenger meeting somebody from KLM and somebody from United meeting somebody from British Airways and Air France and you name it, the most amazing relationships developed that nobody could have ever expected. People became friends, people became ultimately husbands and wives. It's a remarkable story, and I might add, and I tell you this unabashedly, Mr. Mayor, the musical that was done as a result of that story called Come From Away, I didn't just see it once. I've seen it three times. I can't say that about most musicals I've ever seen in my life. And what was interesting about that musical is it told the story of a town that nobody knew, of people who weren't stars. The cast themselves were not well known. There were no songs that were hit songs. And yet, at the end of that musical, on all three performances that I attended, people were standing on their seats in the theater and cheering. It was just amazing. We're talking to Percy Falwell, the mayor of Gander in Newfoundland. And when we come back, we're going to talk about 25 years later and the lessons we've learned. Back right after this.
3: Have a question or a problem? Just email Peter at peter@petergreenberg.com. Peter Greenberg Worldwide will be right back.
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4: Peter Greenberg back with you, speaking with Percy Farwell, the mayor of Gander in Newfoundland, which played such a pivotal role, unexpectedly, of course, in the events immediately following the hitting of the planes on the north, the south towers, Shanksville, Pennsylvania, and the Pentagon, all the wide bodies put on the ground for 4 to 5 days in Newfoundland. Mr. Mayor, I guess the question becomes now, what lessons were learned? What did you take away from all this? I know for a fact, because I've reported on it, that in the last 24 years, this being the 25th, every year there's a reunion, people come back, and interestingly enough, the passengers of those planes put together a scholarship fund for the students of Gander. The reunions have been heartwarming and heartfelt, and you're still having them, aren't you?
5: We are, yeah. Every year we've had commemorative services every year to remember and reflect on the tragedy of that day and those that lost their lives and those that lost loved ones and those that responded and some of whom also lost their lives and many of whom are carrying forward scars from those days. So we do have, we always put together a ceremony, a service to recognize all that, every year. And some of the sort of the milestone years they tend to be larger in scope and scale, as is the case this year, as we mark the 25th anniversary. And we do get something of a reunion each year. It doesn't necessarily always happen September 11th. We get visitation that we would never otherwise have gotten, but we get a lot of visitation, particularly from our American friends, but from other places as well, as a result of the name recognition the community has from the telling of the story of what happened here, either through the musical you referenced or through some of the books that have been written and documentary films that have been done. So we do get a lot of visitation, a lot of regular reminders. I get a lot of emails and letters every year, and particularly around September 11th. Sometimes, asked to speak to school groups in the U.S., younger, and sometimes fifth, sixth grade, sometimes high school. And it's so rewarding to speak to groups of kids, young citizens who weren't born on September 11th, 2001, who are learning that story in their school curriculum and who have written letters. I've received handwritten letters from sixth graders saying, I just wanted to write and say thank you for what you people did during the days following 9/11. And we're learning about it in our school now. And what I'm learning is how important it is to be kind to people and to help people when they need help, whether you know them or not. We get people. And so knowing that is a large part of the legacy of the whole situation, what happened here under very tragic circumstances, that gives us a great feeling of pride and very rewarding. If those lessons are being taught and learned about the importance of compassion and being kind and helping people in their times of need, if that's the ongoing legacy, then we're pretty proud of that. We do get rewarded by the visitation of people and the musical you referenced previously is currently in its fourth season here in Gander, a professional production. Some of the original Broadway cast members are in the production here. We've had a run here going the past four summers. The last three summers, 50,000 people have seen that show here in Gander, and it's running as we speak until September 13th this year, and hopefully it'll be a perpetual thing. If you want to see it the fourth time, Peter, you may be able to come to Gander.
4: I accept the invitation. Of course, one of the lessons that I've learned from watching the musical is how you have to kiss the cod.
5: Yeah, you do. So that's the ceremony portrayed there. The screech in is a real thing that tourists get. I guess subjected to might be the right thing to say, but to become an honorary Newfoundlander, there's a certain process you have to go through. And Some of it involves drinking rum. Some of it involves learning a bit more about the way we speak, the dialects we use, some of our unique attributes of our culture. And also kissing a codfish is certainly an integral part of that process if you really want to become a Newfoundlander.
4: And by the way, they made me do it, so I'm already initiated.
5: Okay, you're in.
4: But most importantly, let's go back 25 years, where 6,600 people, none of them who knew each other, landed in a place that none of them knew or ever expected to go, meeting people they never would ever expect to meet. And 5 days later, they all left as friends, having endured one of the most dark periods in history.
5: Yes, and a lot of them describe it as being, you know, it was kind of, which is flattering to us. I mean, they feel it was a refuge for people in the midst of all that chaos. And there were a lot of relationships formed during that time between, you know, the pastors amongst themselves and certainly with the thousands of volunteers in the community that were helping them with all their daily requirements while they were here. And these relationships have endured. You know, we get visits back. We know of many that are coming back again this year.
4: Oh, that's great.
5: So we do get a lot of people visiting us because of that. And some people just just because of the story have been inspired to come and visit. And there's a lot to see and do in and around the Gander area. And Newfoundland is better known for its quaint fishing villages, and people tend to come to visit us looking for whales and icebergs and these things, which we have in abundance, but we don't have them in Gander. We're inland. We're an airport town. We like to say we're an airport. We're an airport, not an outport. But people cause to come here, so we appreciate it.
4: Mr. Mayor, I want to thank you so much for being with us today. Never forget, always remember, and again, now you know where Gander is. We'll be back with more right after this.
18: Your flight might be late, but we're right on time. Peter Greenberg Worldwide will be right back.
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4: Peter Greenberg back with you as this special edition of Peter Greenberg Worldwide continues, commemorating the 25th anniversary of a dark day in American history, 9/11/2001. Joining me now, the Explorer at Large of Travel Weekly, Arnie Weissman. And Arnie, I always ask everybody on this particular show to answer one question first. Where were you on 9/11?
5: I was in Austin, Texas. I had just gotten back. That weekend had been emotionally fraught to begin with. My stepfather had just died on that Saturday. So the Saturday before Tuesday, and I was in Chicago with my family through the weekend, came back to Austin on Monday. And then, of course, Tuesday morning, my wife's father gave a call and said, turn on your TV right now. And that's when we saw it.
4: Wow. And of course, from that moment on, our lives changed dramatically. The world changed dramatically. And in terms of our travel experience, it changed dramatically.
5: Very dramatically. And what's interesting to me is the long tail that the impact of 9/11 has had. And there have been other incidents where, for instance, when the Concordia, Costa Concordia hit the rocks off of Italy, it had an impact on the cruise industry for maybe a year-ish, maybe a little longer. But then things sort of returned pretty much to the way they were. And look at the pandemic. After it was not long at all before travel really rebounded, what they called revenge travel. But when you look at the impact of 9/11, it's a completely different story. And I just looked before we started talking on Travel Weekly, which is the main travel industry media platform, how many times were the words 9/11 said in articles in the last 25 years, and the answer is 4,978 times, the most recent being a week ago. So the impact is still reverberating. Year after year, it's a reference point. Things happened before 9/11 or after 9/11.
4: Well, let's talk about after 9/11, because it changed the security protocols. It changed
5: for sure
4: what we could bring on a plane, what we couldn't. It changed profiling of who was looked at as,
5: yep,
4: as a terrorist, both behavioral and racial and ethnic.
5: Yep.
4: It changed the way airplanes were designed in terms of security doors and cockpits. It changed the way protocols happen, where pilots are no longer allowed to come out of the cockpit except for an occasional bathroom break, but that's it. It's changed, it basically changed how we get to an airport and what we do at an airport. I think it's significant to say that in 25 years, unless I'm mistaken, we have not seen a successful either hijacking or terrorist act in the United States involving an airplane.
5: Yeah, no, that's very true. And, a lot of the protocols that were instituted was a kind of, once the horses fled, you close the barn door. It was in reaction to something that thankfully was not successful, like the shoe bomber, and so that's why we are still in some countries taking off shoes is because of that one incident. So the thing about the potential terror that could happen, it's limited only by the imagination of terrorists, and if the security forces went and thought of every imaginable scenario that could happen, we would be hours trying to get through a security line. So and the security has been enhanced in ways we don't even see, and this is why some of the things that have occurred in terms of you don't have to take off your shoes anymore. They are, the TSA has tried to
1: minimize these things while still keeping us all safe, for sure.
4: And of course, let's face it, airports were never designed for the TSA. Airports were never designed in terms of their real estate to accommodate additional security lines. New airports aren't really being built these days. We haven't really seen a truly new airport, at least in this country. You can't even claim LaGuardia for that, since Denver. And Denver happened before 9/11. So,
1: yeah,
4: you know, it's interesting how we've had to adapt given, you know, the limited resources that we have.
1: And that really came home when the TSA workers were during the last government shutdown, and the mess of the airports, because the lines were still there, the security was still there, but the people weren't staffing it, and what a mess! I traveled during that period, and the lines snaked throughout entire airports.
4: Arnie, hold on to that thought for a second. We're going to take a quick break. Talking to Arnie Weistrom, the Explorer at Large, at Travel Weekly. When we return, more on this special commemorative show on 9/11. Back right after this.
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4: Peter Greenberg, and we're back talking with Arnie Weistrom, the Explorer at Large Travel Weekly, on our special anniversary show, 25 years since 9/11. Where were you on 9/11? Where was I on 9/11? What have we learned from it? It's one thing to go back with those memories. It's another thing to say, what have we applied? What lessons have we applied? So I'll ask you that, Arnie. I mean, we've seen all the developments in terms of airport security. We've seen the no-fly list. We've seen changes in the designs of airplanes and double-entry cockpit doors and new 3D scanning devices that the TSA is going to be starting to use in the next year or two. But what lessons have we learned?
1: Well, what's interesting is it has to do, I think, with who we travel with and how we travel to an extent that is forgotten by people who didn't live through it. And so if you look at the trend, which started shortly after 9/11 and has only picked up speed and velocity in the 25 years since, and that is multi-generational travel. You know, it may be hard for people who are under 30 years of age not to remember a time when it was uncommon for grandparents, parents, and kids to all take a trip together, or for husbands to look for every opportunity to see if their wife would come, or wives traveling, seeing if their spouse can come. These are things that really were kind of not common before 9/11. I mean, family travel was certainly there, you know, mom, dad, mom, and the kids. But there was not this level of three generations going. And that has really, really accelerated over the years. And it was because people were separated on 9/11 from their families. Sometimes it was, you remember, Peter, how long the skies were shut down?
4: 5 days.
1: Was it 5 days? And it just made two things. One, it showed how kind of fragile travel can be when you think about your family. And it just brought families together and linked families and travel in a way that's still happening.
4: And of course, you know, all the innovation in technology can never take precedence over basic human intuition and common sense. You need the marriage of both of that to come up with a truly secure environment.
1: Yeah. I mean, Peter, can you think of other things in terms of just travel, ways that people actually change the travel once you get outside the airport? You know, things like multi-gen travel. I know there was a lot of focus on looking at how will travel be different. You know, one thing that we saw that we've seen after every crisis since is that cabin fever sets in, and that finally the need to travel actually overtakes fear of travel, because you remember at the time that the landscape was just full of fear. And I flew on that fifth day, the first day that the skies were open again, and the flight attendants were so on edge. Every passenger was on edge. Every passenger was looking at every other passenger. That atmosphere of fear eventually got overtaken by people's just need to kind of get out and see the world a bit.
4: I remember as well that I took that first flight on the fifth day. It was from the time I left my home to the time I landed in Los Angeles, the quietest travel experience of my life.
1: Yes.
4: No one talked to anybody. We moved in slow motion. We actually did. Horns were not honking on the freeways. Nobody was being reckless in driving. Everybody was very, very polite. On the plane, no one, and I mean no one, talked to each other. We just were alone in our thoughts. And I've never seen that before, and quite frankly, I've never seen it since.
1: No, and I don't know, Peter, if this sort of experience happened with you also, but I was taking off from LaGuardia, and the woman in front of me had a complete panic attack and was just lost it. Just was screaming, I got to get out of here and things. And the pilot landed in Newark. So this flight went from LaGuardia to Newark. And I talked to the pilot afterwards, and he said that was a difficult, you know, the shortest route ever and one of the most difficult to get clearance to land because they just had to get that woman off the plane.
4: Oof. Well, listen, we've come a long way. It has not stopped our desire, our demand, and our execution of travel. And that's saying a lot. It shows how how travel can be and still is so resilient in the face of so many overwhelming odds sometimes. And where we are right now in terms of our economy, a war in Iran, oil prices, it's really you're seeing airlines basically saying we're expecting a huge number of people traveling in 2027 in spite of all that. So it really talks about what travel means to so many people. It's not just the ability to travel. It means the freedom of travel. And that's really coming full circle going back to 9/11 to today as well. Arnie Weissman, Explorer at Large at Travel Weekly, thank you much for joining us. That music means we're out of time for this entire show. We want to thank Amanda Morris, our producer, Jeff Ryder working the boards, and thanking you for listening. And we'll see you next week from another location somewhere around the world. Bye-bye, everybody.
11: That wraps up this hour of Peter Greenberg Worldwide. Have a travel question or problem? Just email us, peter@petergreenberg.com.
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17: Coming up on Bloomberg this weekend, the U.S. strikes and sinks an Iranian oil tanker. Now, Iran is hitting back. New details on what they're targeting and what it means for traffic in the Strait of Hormuz.
18: Plus, a push for peace. U.S. envoys Jared Kushner and Steve Witkoff arrive in Kyiv after a three-hour meeting with the Russian president.
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20: Especially as AI and technology start to impact jobs, we're seeing it already. 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They need a voice, and they see unions as the way to do that.
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28: Sunday. Welcome to Bloomberg This Weekend. We're coming to you live from our world headquarters here in New York. I'm Christina Ruffini.
31: And I'm Jeff Mason in for David Gura. 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
28: We've got a packed show for you today. Our control room was just sending us a list of datelines. Jeff, we were going to have reports from Jerusalem, Berlin, Ottawa, London, Singapore, Washington, D.C., Detroit, and somewhere in California.
31: And here in New York. A bunch.
28: Of course. All right, but we're going to start with the headlines and Lisa Mateo. Lisa, what you got?
32: Excuse me. You got it, guys. U.S. envoy Steve Witkoff and Jared Kushner, they are in Kyiv today. That's after meeting with Russian President Vladimir Putin in Moscow for more than 3 hours yesterday. The talks to end the war also included discussions of economic matters and potential Russian-U.S. projects. The Kremlin ordered a three-day halt on strikes against Kyiv, and Ukrainian President Volodymyr Zelensky said that Ukraine is prepared to halt strikes on Moscow until Monday. Yet still, Russia and Ukraine exchanged another wave of overnight strikes. There's reports that of an attack in central Russia near an oil refinery. In Ukraine's air defense, it says Russia launched more than 100 drones. To the conflict in the Middle East, where Iran says it targeted three oil tankers using an unauthorized route through the Strait of Hormuz, as well as a number of other U.S.-linked ships. And the telegram post from IRGC did not specify whether the vessels were hit. The U.S. has not confirmed that attack. Now, this all comes a day after the U.S. military said it struck three Iranian oil tankers, destroying one, in response to a missile attack on Navy warships. In a post on X, Admiral Brad Cooper, who runs Central Command, said, quote, "Let the message to the IRGC be clear. If you shoot at two of our ships, we will impose an even higher economic cost, taking out three of yours." In other news, Indonesia's Anak Krakatau volcano, it erupted. Indonesia's geological agency, it said the volcanic island showed signs of activity Saturday and erupted for 30 seconds on Sunday. There were no casualties and no evacuation order issued. The eruption did prompt the cancellation of all flights at the international airport in Jakarta after volcanic ash drifted across parts of western Indonesia. And Hawaii could be facing its second hurricane impact in a matter of weeks as Hurricane Lowell threatens communities still recovering from Hurricane Lala. Now, the Category 4 storm and its sustained winds of 130 miles per hour is forecast to approach the Hawaiian island on Monday night. The National Hurricane Center issued a tropical storm watch for Kauai County. Lowell is expected to be near major hurricane strength when it makes its closest approach to the Hawaiian islands. And a candlelight vigil was held in Kathmandu to remember victims of recent floods in Nepal. Vigil organizers, they say the gathering was set to honor victims and provide a space for people to remember those who died. At least 1,300 people were killed in the August 26th floods, which are likely caused by a glacier collapse. More than 5,000 remain missing, according to Nepal's Disaster Management Agency. Christina and Jeff.
0: Okay, so you doing okay over there?
32: Yeah. I get this tickle just before you come to me in my throat.
0: Timing,
32: and I'm like,
0: flawless.
32: This is going to be a long news block.
0: All right. We got
32: Thank
0: you. You drink the tea. You got some protein over there. We'll take care of the next block. Thank you so much. All right. We're getting a new look this morning. The impact of the U.S. military strikes on three Iranian tankers near Karg Island. CENTCOM released this video showing one of the ships smoking and tilted on its side before sinking. That accompanied a post from CENTCOM that says, thanks to the precision and professional of American service members, the Kylo sank in the Gulf of Oman today and joined Iran's Navy at the bottom of the sea.
3: Defense Secretary Pete Hegseth echoed that, saying, it's simple. If Iran shoots at U.S. ships, we will destroy and sink their oil tankers. All they have to do is not shoot at the U.S. Navy. Iran's oil tanker fleet is defenseless. Iran has no Navy or Air Force. Our planes, ships, and subs can strike them all. Joining us now is Bloomberg News Middle East reporter Dan Williams. Dan, so the defense secretary or secretary of war makes the case, and so was President Trump, that the entire Iranian military is more or less under the sea, but they're still striking. What is it? Is that right?
5: Well, they definitely say they're still striking. What is absent so far is proof, video evidence of that, of the kind supplied by the Americans, and which you just aired for our viewers, about those weekend strikes by the Americans against Iranian tankers. So now there's very scant detail about those alleged, those claimed retaliatory strikes by Iran this time against U.S.-linked shipping. I'm not aware of the Iranians publishing names or locations, certainly not video. The question is this muscle flexing with truth behind it, or is it just muscle flexing? The shipping industry is famously risk-averse, a lot of money riding on it. Generally, that generates a degree of transparency. So I imagine we'll know what the truth of this is fairly soon, despite the fact we're speaking over a weekend. What's clear is that both sides are not short on bluster. They're trying to outdo each other in terms of the triumphalist tone. And in terms of public fora, again, if we step aside from the actual shooting and the actual sinking going on in the Hormuz, it's clear each side is trying to affect the morale of the other and the will of the other to remain in this fight.
0: Yeah, it's an information war as much as anything else. As you know, we Correct. Track
28: shipping traffic very closely here at Bloomberg. We've got, I'm going to pull up a graphic for our viewers. You can see it looks like a scatter plot. I mean, it's up and down, up and down, up and down. And the bar chart is down again most recently as this uncertainty continues. We also have Treasury Secretary Bessent was on Fox News last night talking about what the U.S. is trying to do as far as sanctions with Iran. Take a listen.
6: This is the greatest economic isolation operation to asphyxiate this regime. Now we have the blockade. And because of the blockade, the oil is not getting out.
28: But Dan, there's new reporting and a lot of new writing about in this war of attrition, who can outlast whom better. And sanctions in Iran are starting to have diminishing returns because it's already one of the most heavily sanctioned countries in the world. Have we seen any new real impacts of what the White House is calling this, you know, this unprecedented sanctions action against Iran? And do we think it's going to make any difference with the leadership or how they're making these decisions?
5: Well, one yardstick, and this is one offered by the Treasury Secretary himself in that interview, was what he described as a soon-to-be expiration of Chinese consumption of Iranian crude. As he put it, there's some 30 million barrels of Iranian crude still out there waiting to be bought. And once that's exhausted, there won't be any more to be bought by the Chinese. This is rather deft. First of all, it is a yardstick, so it's worth following to see if that's borne out. It's also rather a nifty way for the U.S. administration possibly to sidestep a, should we say, more unwieldy confrontation with China over its consumption of crude. If the administration convinces itself that consumption is its own,

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5: On the next afternoon's live guest host, Carla Rose Hansen is going to get you between 2 and 5. She'll be recapping, I'm sure, some of the special session that got underway last week in Bismarck. And has a great lineup of guests. 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
6: President Zelensky.
7: That's right. This follows their meeting with Russian President Vladimir Putin in Moscow on Saturday. All sides say they're seeking a path towards ending the war peacefully, but how much do they really mean that? All right, joining us from Berlin, we have Bloomberg News Chief Europe Correspondent Oliver Crook. Oliver, a lot is being made about the order of this visit. You've covered diplomacy in Europe for quite a while. We spoke to the EU ambassador yesterday. You said she would much have preferred they visited their ally first. But, of course, Kushner and Witkoff did go to Moscow. I was reading this morning, had to wait around in a restaurant until Putin was essentially ready to see them. They had that meeting. Then they flew and took that legendarily long train into Kyiv. What are your takes on the optics of the order here and whether or not expectations are that anything will come of this?
8: Yeah, I mean, I think the order is probably less significant in the fact that the United States has basically thrown its weight again behind this diplomatic effort, which basically, you know, died a death several months ago. We basically heard nothing from the President of the United States about Ukraine. And then sort of out of the clear blue sky, you hear about a visit from the CIA director going to Moscow. Then you have Jared Kushner and Steve Witkoff going to Moscow. And then Kyiv, again, it's significant. I think it does tell us something that they're actually going to Kyiv for the very first time, as you pointed out there. The dynamic in the war and the balance of power from where we are today versus a year ago versus a year and a half ago when you had that famous Oval Office meeting between Zelensky and President Trump in which he said you have basically no cards. And this was the great fear in Europe that the United States would effectively pressure the Ukrainians into capitulating entirely to the Russians and basically withhold potentially American intelligence. Obviously, the United States is not sort of sending hardware for free anymore, but potentially making constrictions on the hardware they're sending over. That is not the conversation that is happening today. The Ukrainians have completely changed the dynamic. Yes, on the battlefield, to a certain extent, they've arrested a lot of the Russian gains. But what they've been doing is being able to strike deeply within Russia. And this has been Zelensky's sort of big tactic over the last few months, destroying refineries, warehouses, all of those sorts of things, which has a dual effect, psychologically really upsetting sort of the Russians and bringing the war to the doorstep, something the Russians really could ignore to a certain point. They can no longer. And, of course, having a massive economic impact. I mean, it is not a sort of coincidence that the Russians are banning the export of diesel fuel because there are basically shortages of fuel across the country. So this is potentially the window that the Americans are seeing, some of this amplified pressure, some of this changing dynamic, potentially to have a route for diplomacy.
6: Oliver, President Trump has been famously optimistic about the ability to end this war. He promised as a presidential candidate that he

0: Europeans are a little bit hopeful at this point. And we should say that Europe does actually play a fairly large role in this. One of the reasons that the sort of tides have shifted towards Ukraine has been the fact that the Europeans did get their act together with Orban leaving in Hungary, that unblocked 90 billion euros for the Ukrainians. And that is going to fund the war effort for basically the next 2 years. Without that, we'd be having a very different discussion today.
1: But Oliver, when it comes to this European coalition and the coalition of the willing for Ukraine, yes, Orban was a huge obstacle, but throughout Europe now, there is some worry that another obstacle could be coming up as you face a series of elections where far-right parties, parties who are less likely to support conflict or support of Ukraine, are coming into power. And I know the reason you're in Berlin right now, I think that's the Brandenburg Gate behind you, right, if I remember my monuments of Germany, is because you're covering this key election in this eastern province state of Germany, where the AfD, which is the far-right party, might actually have their first victory there. Can you explain to us why there are so many eyes on this election right now, what the chances are and why it matters?
0: Yeah, the significance here, and so Germany has 16 states, you know, kind of like the United States. They're not quite as autonomous as American states, but they can basically deal with a lot of local issues at the sort of local government level. What you've got for the first time in 2024 is the AfD became number one, and again, another Eastern German state, but this time they may actually be able to form a government. The last time they won, they got blocked by a really weird coalition of like the far left, the center right, basically just erecting that firewall, but the AfD may have so much momentum now, they're pulling at about 41%, 42%, 43%, that they may actually be able to form a government. Now, it's not going to be a very straight path there. They're very unlikely to get an outright majority. I won't get into the kind of mechanics and the arithmetic of all of this, but it's something we'll be watching very closely, because it will be the first time that you have a far-right government in any part of the German government since the end of the Second World War. Obviously, that creates a lot of issues psychologically for many people in Germany, but I think the more important thing is that this is a referendum yet again on the very, very weak Chancellor of Germany, Friedrich Merz, who basically since his first day in office, where he wasn't even able to get the rubber stamp from his own lawmakers on the first day to be approved as Chancellor, that has not gone better for him for the last year and a half. So if the CDU gets once again here crushed in a regional election, it's another sort of headwind for Friedrich Merz, in which there are some questions about whether or not Friedrich Merz will actually be able to make it to the end of his term, that the CDU may swap him out. This kind of result, a very poor result, would accelerate those kinds of conversations.
1: CDU, Christian Democrats, Merz's party, and of course the party of Angela Merkel for years.
2: Exactly. And I was just going to say, Oliver, I used to live in Germany, and when I was there, Merkel had just essentially jettisoned Merz. And now, of course, he's back, but very, very weak. You said that there was a possibility he could get swapped out. That would be unprecedented, right?
0: It would be completely unprecedented. But I think what's really interesting is you bring up Angela Merkel, who obviously was the sort of perma-chancellor of Germany, whose sort of presence on the international stage was just a feature at all the summits, and who had a lot of sway throughout Europe and also across the world. And you now have a CDU government led by Merz, a very different person, but you see already the effect that the AfD has had on mainstream politics in Germany. You have a CDU today. This is not Angela Merkel's CDU. This is a party that has tacked far more to the right, particularly on the issues of immigration and all this sort of rhetoric around that. This is a very sort of a very different political context than what you had under Angela Merkel. Now, this is Germany really trying to find its feet again. The traditional parties are getting increasingly washed out. The last chancellor arguably was even weaker than this chancellor, and he was led by the SPD, the Social Democrats. So you have this sort of a moment of sort of identity crisis for a lot of these mainstream parties in Germany. There's real questions about, is this really a vote because people are so passionate about the AfD, or is this just, you know, a sort of objection vote? And we're going to get, you know, some of the answers over the next few hours. We said the polls close in about 5 hours. We'll get exit polls there, and we'll start to get a picture of the sort of the path ahead for this political challenge here in Germany.
1: All right, Oliver Crook, you'll have to let us know if we get any big news. We're on the air for the next couple hours, so stick with us. Thank you so much for joining us. And coming up, another round in the trade war with America's northern neighbor. What we know about the next round of tariffs coming from Canada this week. That is straight ahead and much more on Bloomberg This Weekend. Stick with us. We'll be right back.
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12: Retaliation that we're in, the escalation that's happening right now, and at the moment there does not appear to be any off-ramps.
13: Yeah, Treasury Secretary Bessent was on Fox last night, asked about that exact thing, the impact on the economy. We've got some sound for you.
14: The opportunity for a great trade deal, and they didn't want it, and it looks like it's for political reasons. But the U.S., it is not much of a hit to us, if any, because, you know, we're hearing all these stories, inflation, that it is negligible. I would like someone to show me the statistical significance of the Canadian tariffs on U.S. prices.
13: I mean, I would assume that's something the Treasury Department might supply for us, but in lieu of that, I mean, in the macro, it seems like the argument from both sides is both economies can weather this spat. But in the micro, I mean, we're already hearing from small businesses on both sides of the border that this is really going to hurt them. Are there any particular industries in Canada that you think are going to be the hardest hit? We were talking a few weeks ago to whiskey producers here in the U.S. who say, you know, they haven't been able to get their product on shelves. Even if they do, Canadians might boycott it, and it's really, really impacted that industry here. What are you seeing on the Canadian side?
12: I mean, the risk on the Canadian side all along, it's been more sort of that business erodes from, you know, some, especially from those original, they're called Section 232 tariffs that Trump put in on steel, aluminum, and autos, and lumber, that those businesses, which are really important industries in Canada, get hollowed out, and anybody looking to site a new factory or to expand a factory or whatever would do that in the U.S. instead of Canada because of these tariffs. So the worry has always been a bit of the effect over time rather than sort of an immediate one. I will say, like, there's a couple of examples. For the most part, of course, Scott Bessent is right that these are not going to have a big immediate impact on prices in the U.S. There's a few exceptions, though. Like, look at the price of aluminum in the U.S. from the tariff, the 50% tariff that Trump put in last year. Americans right now pay far more for aluminum than anywhere else in the world. The price has gone up a lot over the past year. That's an example of an industrial input, right, that maybe doesn't have an immediate effect on prices, but over time it's absolutely driving up the price of goods in the U.S.
13: And globally, Bloomberg had a story a couple weeks ago about how they're having Coca-Cola parties in India because the cans are so expensive now. Having a Coke is like a cachet. So they're having parties where people bring Coca-Colas and drink
15: them. Wow. The Canadians have been really strategic in their counter tariffs. Michigan is, of course, a really important swing state in the United States, and it's going to suffer particularly. Can you walk us through that a little bit? How is it impacting Michigan? And how, you know, talk to us about the strategy behind that.
12: Well, I mean, there's absolutely if you're in the border states, a lot of Canadians vacation to the U.S. normally, right? There's a lot of cross-border traffic that happens, and there's also just a lot of intertwined economic activity. I mean, the big one in Michigan, of course, is the auto sector. The Canadian and the U.S. auto industries are very integrated. Car parts, in the process of building a car, those parts cross the border. There's a famous stat that the average car crosses the border like 7 or 8 times before it's produced, and that's just a reference to how many parts go back and forth. And so when you tariff Canadian auto production, you're also tariffing essentially Michigan auto production just because of how conjoined the two supply chains are. But there's also, I mean, if you run any kind of business in the U.S. that relies on tourism, that tourism, I think it's somewhat down all over the world, but it's down significantly from Canada, right? And so anybody along those border states or some of the other places where Canadians visit, you feel the pinch of that. The alcohol, the fact that most Canadian provinces are not stocking U.S. alcohol, I mean, that's a big market for alcohol producers in the U.S., for bourbon and wine, the California wine regions. So again, it may not be impacting the whole economy. Of course it isn't. The U.S. economy is just way too big for that. But there are areas where it's feeling hurt. And I think in general, if you, from at least from what I've seen, the public opinion evidence in a state like Michigan, they're not looking for a trade fight with Canada. They're not, they don't see Canadians as their enemy or as hurting them nearly as badly as the president claims that, that Canada is hurting the U.S. So I think that this trade fight, from what I've seen, is really not a popular trade fight in those areas.
13: So what do you expect Carney to do? I mean, I'm looking at, I brought this up because I was trying to remind myself, I Googled Canada-EU trade negotiations, and I got four completely different takes as the first hit. No, Canada is not joining the EU, but it might be pioneering a new care of partnership. What if Canada joined the EU? Canada invited to trade talks, and don't count on Europe to save Canada. Is that a viable option? Is that something you think the Carney government will pursue in lieu of functional, sustainable, reliable trade ties with the U.S., looking more towards Europe to bolster the intake instead?
12: Well, I will say first, just to frame this for Carney, the Canadian public is absolutely behind him on this. We have fresh polling evidence ourselves that I think will be published soon. There's been other polls that have been published. The Canadian public does not want Mark Carney to back down to Donald Trump or to be seen backing down to him. They think that Trump is offering a bad deal and they don't want Carney to sign it. He at least from the broader Canadian public, he's under no pressure right now to sign a deal. So that's part of the dynamic here. And what he is trying to do, as you alluded to, is diversify Canada's trade all over the world. So that includes Europe. I would say there's a big emphasis on Asia as well, especially when it comes to trying to export more Canadian oil and gas to Asia. But this stuff is difficult, right? There's geography that's in the way. There's a reason why about three quarters of Canada's exports generally go to the U.S. That number's dropping right now because of the trade war. But, you know, geography still rules here, right? Canada has only one border state, and that's the U.S., and it happens to be the biggest consumer goods market in the world by most measures. And so, you know, that's where Canada's exports go. And Carney is going to try as hard as he can to direct some of that economic activity east and west. But, you know, there's long distances to go. Canadian supply chains are not really, they're much more set up to go south than they are to go east and west. So it's something that will, by necessity, just take a long time to actually show big results, I think.
15: You mentioned the tourism piece. I was in a train station here in New York recently where I ran into a couple Canadian visitors, and they said that they weren't telling their friends that they were coming to the U.S. because it was such a sensitive issue for them. We've only got about 30 seconds left. Give us a sense, Brian, of where the compromise could be if one is coming.
12: I think ultimately, if you, you know, I think ultimately the populations on both sides of the border would like to see this settled. And so the question is, you know, Canada has a few red lines. I think right now Carney's settling in for a long fight. If Trump at some point decides.
13: Oh, Brian, I think we lost you there. You froze, but other than that, I know it's cold in Canada. Hopefully you didn't actually freeze the temperature. It's still warm. Thank you to Brian Platt. He's our Bloomberg Ottawa Bureau Chief, breaking down those trade talks for us. Okay, the new trend among rich is known as tax alpha, or lowering your tax bill while generating more profit along the way. Bloomberg Originals looks at the big business of helping some of the rich dodge some of their taxes.
16: It can feel like tax avoidance is as American as apple pie.
17: The rich have always endeavored to lower their tax bill.
18: The trend is called tax alpha, which is the pursuit of lowering one's tax bill while generating more profit along the way.
16: There's more than $1 trillion invested across a multitude of tax-optimized approaches right now.
17: Wealth advisors are pitching it as a critical defense tool to get ahead of any rising tax bill from the IRS. It's the perfect mix of improving technology and zero-fee trading that has enabled this market to grow so much.
16: There's a long menu of these tax-optimized strategies, ranging from direct indexing to 351 conversions into ETFs. Right now, one of the main and hottest strategies is tax-aware long short, which has been estimated to run around $100 billion.
18: The strategy starts with heaps of borrowed money. It adds layers of positions betting on and against companies you'll find in a standard index fund like the S&P 500. So if the market goes up, your shorts lose money, and if the market goes down, your longs lose money. The strategy is tailored to manufacture a pot of losses that can offset the tax owed on capital gains.
17: Strategies might comply by the letter of the law, but was it the intended spirit? The IRS allows for capital losses to be written off when investments genuinely lose money. These strategies are being set up with the explicit goal of generating losses in corners of your portfolio. The IRS never anticipated computers executing hundreds of trades a day just to generate paper losses. The long-term result of this is a two-tiered system. You'll have the average person who's drawing their regular salary and paying standard taxes. Then you'll have a separate class of investors whose portfolios are trying to reduce their tax bill every single day. The result of this is you will have a permanent advantage baked into the system for the very rich.
13: All right, I'm glad tax season is over for this year.
15: Amen, sister. Yes.
13: I'll think about next year.
15: One more time next year.
13: All right, it's been nearly 25 years since the September 11th attacks and the fall of the Taliban the first time. The BBC went inside the country to see what life is like now, especially for women. We're going to talk to their reporter next here on Bloomberg This Weekend.
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5: Happy Labor Day Sunday, Twins territory. It's Chris Atterbury alongside Paul Molitor. 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First pitch isn't until 5:20 tonight with a series on the line between the Twins and the White Sox. 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Don't miss Paul going behind the batting cage with Grady Sizemore. And then first pitch of the rubber match of this critical AL Central series. 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
34: Maybe this could be good. Maybe that could be good.
35: Primetime hits theaters nationwide September 25th. Christina and Jeff. I haven't heard much about this movie. I don't know what it is.
36: I have, and he's such an interesting human, and he plays interesting characters.
35: Right.
36: And I might go see that just out of curiosity.
34: 9-minute ovation seems like a reason to go.
36: Yeah, that is true. Right. Although I do wonder, I think those ovations are getting a bit performative. But either so, it's great interviews. All right, thanks, Lisa.
35: You got it.
36: Okay, 25 years ago this week, the September 11th attacks in this city, New York, changed the world. In the aftermath, of course, the U.S. and its allies went to war in Afghanistan, trying to remove the Taliban, whom they accuse of harboring the terrorists responsible, from power. 2 decades and more than 3,500 coalition casualties later, the U.S. withdrew, handing back control of the country to that very same group.
34: Joining us now is Lise Doucette, BBC's chief international correspondent, who has just returned from a reporting trip to Kabul and the Afghan-Pakistan border. Tell us a little bit. You did your reporting from that border. Millions of Afghans are being deported from Pakistan and Iran back to Afghanistan. Why is that?
37: Yes, good morning, and it's such a good morning to join you. And, you know, your introduction, it's around the world, and especially in New York, people are remembering those traumatic and really earth-shattering events of September the 11th, 25 years ago. And for many also watching, they will find it astonishing that it's been 5 years since that whole process was reversed, 2 decades of international engagement resulting in the Taliban returning to power. And for us as journalists, it's really striking too how a country which was at the top of the in-tray for foreign ministers and foreign secretaries around the world, the highest level of aid, the highest number of troops, and now it's fallen so far under the radar. And one of the stories that we went to cover is the one that you've just mentioned, that over the past 3 years, a staggering 6 million Afghans, that's the size of a small country, have been forcibly moved back into Afghanistan from neighboring Pakistan and Iran. And that means not just crossing a border, but crossing into a new life. And for the women and girls who are being educated in Pakistan and Iran, they're returning to a country where over the past 5 years, their ultra-conservative emir has been issuing hundreds of edicts, most of them trying to erase women from public life. And you know, your viewers are now seeing some of the images that we filmed at the border. Three, four generations of in families. Some of them, many of them said to us they'd never stepped foot in Afghanistan before and having to start all over again.
36: Lise, I listened to your report, and that's why we reached out and wanted to have you on, because even as somebody, you know, it is hard to believe that was 5 years ago we were covering the fall of Kabul. But even as somebody who I think follows this story, I was unaware that this was happening and accelerating at this rate, both in Pakistan and Iran. Has the war and the conflict in Iran, especially their battle with Israel, has that accelerated the pace of these deportations? And what is it like? So many of the people you were talking to have not lived in Afghanistan in decades or have never lived there. What kind of a country are they going back to?
37: That's such a good question, because it underlines that we live in a time where there are crises within crises, wars within wars, that even though they're Iran and Pakistan had been saying to Afghans, you've overstayed, you're welcome. You, millions of you have been staying, many of you undocumented for many years. In the case of Iran, it was that 12-day war, Iran against Israel, which drew in the United States. After that 12-day war, the Iranians then turned on the Afghans, accusing them of spying for Israel. And it really was intensifying what has already been described as really a longstanding discrimination against the Afghan community. And I have to say, we were in Iran shortly after that war. In fact, the day the war ended, and we saw some of the Afghans in Tehran who were actually in detention. Similarly, in the case of Pakistan, and this is another war which probably slipped under the radar for many of your viewers. October last year, Afghanistan and Pakistan, longtime allies, suddenly they're attacking each other. And after that war, then the Pakistanis then turned on the Afghans. So in both cases, Pakistanis and Iranians say some of them are a security risk. Some of them have become a financial burden. But of course, the United Nations continues to say that international law principles says that any returns must be voluntary, safe, and dignified. And I have to say that the people we met at that border crossing, interestingly enough, it's the main border crossing between Pakistan and Afghanistan. It's called Zero Point. And people are coming back beginning again at zero. But they talk about how they had been forced from their homes, how they'd been harassed on the way. The Pakistanis, of course, deny that. And I don't need to tell any of your viewers that migration has become possibly the most toxic political issue
36: Absolutely.
37: Of the time. But people still have to be treated with dignity. And you also have to be mindful of what kind of circumstances they're returning to in Afghanistan.
1: When the U.S. pulled out of Afghanistan 5 years ago, as we were just saying, there were tacit promises at least made that women would be able to hold on to some of the gains that they had made during that period that the Taliban was not in power. That, of course, did not happen. And you asked the foreign minister about that. What did he say?
37: Yes, and may I say, I mean, thank you for remembering those promises, but they weren't just tacit. They were very public. I met Taliban leaders in the Gulf state of Qatar, where the negotiations were taking place. They told me and other journalists, but more importantly, they told Afghan women negotiators that they wouldn't deal with women the same way they did the first time they ruled in the 1990s, that Islam gave them the right to study, the right to work. And for a few months after the Taliban took over, that was the case. But as I'm sure this is one story that your viewers do know about, that girls can no longer go to secondary school. It stops after primary classes. women cannot go to university. Many jobs are denied to women. And interesting, when I sat down with the foreign minister, Amiran Mutaki, I was struck that when I said, if this continues, that means 5 years is an inflection point. You're creating a new society. And I said, if this goes on, you are going to be representing a country where there are no women doctors, no women teachers, no women professionals of any kind, not even midwives. And I said, isn't this a problem? He goes, it is a real problem. And, you know, what are you going to do about it? And he says, well, there's not a shortage now. But the phrase they give you is we're dealing with it. And I have to tell you, on this visit and on previous visits to Kabul, I've spoken to senior members of the Taliban. And to a person, they say to me, we don't like this edicts. We know that Islam gives girls the right to study, gives women the right to go to university and to hold down jobs. But they've given an oath of allegiance to the ultra-conservative emir. And those edicts are seen to be absolute. But what's happening now is that some girls are going to secret schools. We visited one of them. Some girls are studying online. We met girls who've been studying online. But of course, if you're studying online, you don't have, I mean, all of us remember what it's like to go to school. It's your peers, it's school girls and school boys and that whole experience. Some are going to Islamic madrasas. But imagine if you now, two great television presenters were told, Christina, you were told you got to go make jams instead. Of course, doesn't matter. The guys aren't affected in the same way, but there's also concern about boys' education as well. So many Taliban, the vast majority, a founding member of the Taliban told me years ago that 95% of the Taliban disagreed with those edicts.
36: We're going to have to leave it there. I could talk about this all day. Thank you so much. I encourage everyone to look up the full report on BBC.com. We'll be right back. This is Bloomberg This Weekend. I'm Christina Ruffini here with Jeff Mason. Stick with us. BTW is straight ahead.
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0: Governor Kelly Armstrong, this I'm going to vote for. 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I think the legislature didn't do its job, and that is school lunch funding, feeding kids. Are you going to vote for it?
31: 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I do not like constitutionally mandated spending. 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
36: This actually stood out to me. Okay, so this is from Bloomberg. Parents push teens to start investing earlier than they did. This is really interesting because parents are opening accounts so teens can basically learn the basics of investing, right? So they do it with their supervision. So the parents are supervising. Financial firms are starting to notice. So they're putting out all these products geared to parents and their kids. So like joint brokerage accounts, parents manage accounts that invest in ETFs. But the reason why, I mean, I haven't personally noticed the reason why they're doing it is because parents are saying, you know what, growing up, I didn't get all this. I mean, sure. Growing up, I didn't even get taught how to balance a checkbook. I mean, I didn't get taught anything. But they're also saying they're worried about their kids' future because of the potential future for jobs. You know, with AI and everything we've been talking about all the time with stories, they're worried that their kids are not going to be financially set in the future. So they're starting them now. And it's like their birthday money, like anytime you get money for certain things, maybe they're part of their allowance, they'll put it into here. They'll help the kids kind of manage it. So the only risk with it is that you think about it. These kids are on and they're doing all these investing things, but the hope is that they don't get confused with gambling and investing and confuse the two. That's a very thin line, and the dynamics in your brain are a little bit similar. I know, and with social media, like, now is their image going to be tied to their net value? Like, what? It's a whole other route that they were talking about, but it was just this really interesting article that Bloomberg put out.
1: You can also something new parents learn at that age that you both win and lose money in the market.
36: True.
1: Lots of lessons there if you learn them early.
36: Oh, most definitely.
5: True, although I don't think my small allowance would have been enough to invest in the market,
1: but
5: you're giving your kid enough to open a brokerage account. Maybe, like, job is less of a concern than it was for some of us, but you know what? Have at it. Or at least
36: my kid only gets $15 a week. So.
5: That was about where I was
36: at. How it rolls in the Mateo house, okay? When's the last time you took a yoga class? I don't do yoga.
1: Last week.
5: Yeah, this week.
1: I'm a yogi.
36: Okay.
5: So we have to schedule his hits around his yoga class.
1: Yeah, well. Let's not get over dramatic here.
36: Out, Jeff Mason.
5: The control room is laughing at you.
1: Careful.
5: Yourself, all right, what yoga things
36: are
5: you guys
36: teach us? are apart from the rest, because this story, this is in the Atlantic. It says what happened to yoga. So a lot of yoga studios are struggling because they're saying rising costs, increased competition from other work styles like Pilates.
5: Pilates,
36: like strength training.
5: There's a lot of very bad Pilates out there.
36: It's
6: very, actually, I almost hurt myself in one class. Yoga studios that are succeeding, the ones that are doing well, they're offering these like Pilates and toning and sculpting classes on top of it. But they're just saying that it's starting to shift. Like, you know, it was about this wellness thing with yoga and finding your inner peace. And now they say it's just about like looking fit and looking good and doesn't matter what your mind, like it's a total 360 from how things used to be. I mean, you guys are not seeing it. You're still going.
36: But I'm not going every single day. So like, okay. I do know like before Pilates began, boutique fitness was such a thing. You like went to a gym, or the only real studios in a lot of towns were the yoga studio. So that was like, to your point, it was a whole image brand thing. It was like the hot girl thing was like the yoga girl. Now, especially like as women are learning, we need to lift weights and we need to cross train. Mm-hmm. You can't just do yoga all the time. And that combined with competition, I'm sure, is cutting into their profits.
6: That's exactly what's happening.
34: I want to be clear. I never did yoga every day, but I did do, I got started during the pandemic. And
6: really?
34: I wonder a little bit about whether people are just doing it online and not going into studios.
36: That's a good point.
6: They do talk about that in the article. Yeah. It's true that people are starting to do it online.
34: Yeah.
36: All right. That is one of the things that I can actually make myself do at home.
34: It's easy to do.
36: Yeah, I won't lift. You do all your workouts at home.
6: I do. Okay, I want to move. We have like a little bit of time left, so I want to sneak in this last one because it has dogs with it. It has dogs with it, okay? This is a Washington Post. Baseball teams adding canines to the clubhouse, okay? So they're doing this. More and more teams are. I love puppy videos, okay? They started hiring dogs to attract attention on social media, get more fans, because the fans come just to see the dogs sometimes. Sure. Like the Washington Nationals have Natty, and Natty's become very popular.
36: He
6: and
36: has.
6: So this is the thing. Like, you see, you know. That's
36: yeah, I do know that.
6: But, and they also help the players. Like, it puts them in a better spirit, in a better mood. So it's like a new thing that Thingers do. And it's growing from
36: I like
6: MLB
36: it when
6: to the lower level.
36: I like it when they go rogue and don't do the thing they're supposed to do. Like, there's some, one team has a bat dog, and the bat dog just did zoomies
34: it's
36: around.
34: It's not engaged.
36: Yeah. Bat dog totally failed.
34: I would go to a baseball game just to see a dog.
6: There you go.
34: Makes total sense to
36: All right, you two. The next hour of Bloomberg with the weekend starts right now. Stick with us. We'll be right back.
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17: 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Twins wrapping up a series here tonight, the rare Sunday night game against the front-running Chicago White Sox. We're joined by Derek Shelton, manager of the Minnesota Twins. And Shelty, we started this back on Valentine's Day. Tomorrow is Labor Day. It has been a minute. And we began the year talking about continuing to develop young players at the major league level. How do you feel that has gone? I can spout all the numbers I want to show that these young players have gotten better, but from what you guys were looking to accomplish with some of these young guys in particular, you know, how do you feel?
18: I feel good about it. I mean, I think there's definitely still room for development with some of our players, but we knew that coming in. And I think, you know, there's a couple of things. Got to give credit to our development system, number one, for guys continuing to get